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0: selfish change depending on how common the behaviour is. They found that if everyone is being selfish, people didn't view it as negatively as if only a few people were doing it. The researchers argue that this shows how social norms change over time. But should our views about morality be determined by the majority? Oh no! Popularity doesn't determine morality. If we determine right and wrong, then it's merely based on our own opinion. And if my opinion differs from your opinion, whose opinion's right? We need to look to the firm foundation of God's unchanging word for our morality.
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1: I grew up on a small farm in Iowa. I was the fourth of six kids in a perfect family. At least it was perfect until Mom and Dad divorced when I was 15. The older kids were gone by then, and I suddenly became the oldest and the unhappiest. I had been a winner until the divorce. Top student, first chair trombone in the school concert and jazz bands, active in sports. But right in the middle of the custody battle, I tore up my knee playing basketball and needed surgery. I hated my parents, who weren't there when I needed them. From then on, self-pity drove me to drink and cut school, dating one guy after another. Dad got custody, but I went from one parent to the other and felt guilty with each. College was more of the same. During a big snowstorm, I was stranded at the airport in Chicago when a wonderful family took me with them by train, opening their hearts to this lost little girl in a big girl's body. It was the first time I saw God's love demonstrated. A few years later, a co-worker shared the love of Jesus and took me to church. In spite of my self-centered attitude, she seemed to love me too. When I finally gave my heart and life to Christ, I understood why. Coming to Christ and being forgiven changes you forever. And then you can love others as God loves you. My name's Marcy, and I want you to know that if you have an attitude problem, give it to Jesus. He'll set you free. And if the Son, therefore, shall make you free, you shall be free indeed.
0: If you would like to be free from the weight of sin by receiving Jesus Christ as Lord and Savior, or maybe you have questions about it, call 1-888-NEED-HIM right now. 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
2: Elliot's my fourth child. Basically, when they pulled Elliot out, they knew right away that something wasn't right with him.
3: I was working with troubled teens in a halfway house. I'd always wanted to be a pastor, but I'd always wanted to be a cop. That following spring, I was officer of the year in 2002.
4: There was a tumor in my brain. What 21-year-old wants to hear they have cancer?
5: 15 or 16, I started struggling with an eating disorder.
6: It was my 12th birthday. I was turning 12. None of us heard the gunshot. We just heard my mom screaming.
7: I was sold into sex trafficking by my mother. I was 12.
8: They covered me with plastic, pronounced me dead. People meet me and they would never know all the things that I've been through.
5: I would overexercise, skip meals, trying to keep the shell pretty. I still ran track, and every race I lost was because I wasn't skinny enough. I had that approval addiction. It took control of me.

0: all of the lies that I've been speaking over myself and all of the pain from my past replaced with who I am in Christ.
1: Life's been a journey. I've seen joy, I've seen regret. Oh, and you have been my guide through all of it.
2: This particular pastor called and he says, we've gotten these two young men who broke into a bunch of cars. We just need you to come and pick them up.
1: You were there when it all came down on me.
2: The two young men conspired to kill me, throw me out in the woods somewhere, and take off with my car and run. So I jumped on the hood, put my gun right up against the glass, and said, don't do it. It took off with me on the hood of the car. When I jumped off of the hood, I hit the back of my head, which immediately busted both my inner ears.
1: In those

0: I had severe vertigo, panic attacks, PTSD.
1: I got it right sometimes, but sometimes I did not.
0: Everything that I had ever taken pride in, my strength, my abilities, all of that was gone.
1: Life's

0: It was a really, really rough labor. He had a 9x6 centimeter cyst in the center of his brain. His head was extra large. We don't know if he'll talk. We don't know if he'll walk. My heart sunk. I had no idea that he would end up having 8 surgeries that year.
1: They hit me head on at 80 miles per hour. When the police got there, I was pronounced dead without a pulse for almost an hour. When they pulled the car from me, I took a gasp. I started breathing again. When I left the hospital, I was told that I'd never be able to have children, and they're not sure if I'd be able to walk again.
2: I was trapped in a house with a man who abused me for 6 months.
3: I walked in and he was just on the floor. I just think it's crazy walking in on your stepfather shooting himself at 12 on your birthday.
4: To realize that I may never perform music again, I was almost more sad about that than having cancer itself.

0: going to.
1: I changed my attitude. I said, I'm going to give this to God, and I'm going to allow people into my life to help me. I can't do this alone.
2: I believe that God is a great physician. Even when they said I'd never have children again, I just didn't believe it. I'm walking, I'm running, and I have a child.

0: I know that that has to be because God is with me.
1: There's no way I could have got through all this just by myself.
2: When you've been my God through all of it.
3: I knew he was there, and as he rebuilt me, I regained all that I had lost without the arrogance.
4: I see how his hand has shielded me, and there's a purpose in that. Every day I'm living out that purpose.
5: Everyone been through difficult time. I can do anything through Christ who strengthened me.
6: He's alive. Anyone who sees him thinks he's a miracle.
7: 3.5.
8: In every situation, there can be joy, there can be life. What I thought was a death sentence turned into be my story and my life. I've battled cancer 4 times. If I trust in him, I can do anything.
9: All of us have committed sin, and many of us learn to accept just a little sin in our lives.
10: Greed, pride, selfishness, maybe once in a while a little sex on the side. Not too bad.
9: But the reality is, there is no little sin.
10: 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And we're all guilty. And Christ died on the cross, and God somehow, I don't know how, mysteriously, he took your sins and mine, and he took them and put them on Christ. And Christ became the scapegoat. And you must receive it by faith. Receive what he did by faith on that cross.
9: 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That's Billy.

0: It's time to pray with Pastor Carter Conlon.
1: Isaiah chapter 36, beginning at verse 14. Thus says the king, do not let Hezekiah deceive you, for he will not be able to deliver you. Nor let Hezekiah make you trust in the Lord, saying, the Lord will surely deliver us. This city will not be given into the hand of the king of Assyria. Do not listen to Hezekiah, for thus says the king of Assyria, make peace with me by a present and come out to me. Now the kingdom of Assyria conquered nations through assimilation. Their promise was, blend in with us, do it the way we do it, and we will allow you to live in a pretended place of victory. Thankfully, their threat was countered by a people of prayer. The victory that came to God's people was miraculous and could only have come from the hand of God. Listen to me carefully. You and I need to pray again. It's time to pray.
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2: Depression was a millstone in my life, dragging down my thoughts for years. There was no hint of this illness in my childhood. My problem started with college, where I planned to be a psychiatric social worker helping others. Instead, I was the one needing help. Unable to study because of the gloom, I was admitted to the psychiatric ward of the hospital back home. After a month of psychotherapy, I was given antidepressants and went back to college. A few months into that semester, I began slashing my wrists. 10 more times in the next 4 years, I was put in the hospital for attempting suicide. Then I began seeing a psychiatric social worker who had faith and hope for my future. He challenged me to stay out of the hospital for a year, even though I had never managed more than 2 months at home. 3 years passed, enabled by strong medications. With great effort, I concealed my depression and married a wonderful man. I might still be hiding from the world, except for my twin sister who gave her life to Christ and burst into my darkness, bubbling with joy, saying Jesus would banish my fears and depression. We went to church with her, but I resisted the gospel, feeling unworthy of God's love, until one night I prayed and told him of my unworthiness. That's when Jesus came into my heart and depression became a memory. I'm Barbara Lamfers, and I'm forever free, because if the Son, therefore, shall make you free, you shall be free indeed.
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0: Oh, hi, Meredith.
1: It's Julie.
0: Oh, that's right. I'm so sorry. Julie.
1: No problem. Our small group was way back last night. So who's your friend?
0: I'm sorry again. Where are my manners? This is Zach.
2: Actually, I'm Tony.
3: Remembering names is not always easy. There is someone who not only knows your name, but knows every detail about you. Billy Graham explains.
4: The Bible says Jesus is the good shepherd. He calleth his own sheep by name and leadeth them. He called you by name. He knows all about you. And he called you. And he says, make haste, come while there's time. If you're going to come to Christ, come now. You may never have another moment like this.
3: Learn more about getting to know the God that already knows you and loves you at findpeacewithgod.net. We're the Billy Graham Evangelistic Association.
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4: As an only child, I went everywhere with my parents, including the nightclub Dad owned in New York City. Mother was a dancer, and they both drank hard. At my birth, the optic nerve was damaged, and one eye was totally blind, while sight in the other eye was abnormal. Their way of life might have become my own, except for an uncle who stole a Bible from a hotel room and gave it to Dad. I was a teenager when I began reading the Bible. Wanting to understand God's Word better, I followed some street evangelists to their meeting, and the message and testimonies convinced me to give my life to Christ. I prayed for my mother until she agreed to come with me to church, where she too heard a message that drew her to Christ. We both began praying for Dad, and eventually he came to church with us and received Christ as Savior. They sent me to Bible school, and I preached the gospel on street corners. I also sang duets with a friend, and that's how I met Bea, the girl I married. 2 years later, our first son was born. Then the sight in my remaining eye began to fail, and I was afraid. My wife helped me see that the Lord had led me each step of the way so far, and He would not let me down. I went to class to learn to read and write in Braille and met others who were blind, deaf, and mute, and who desperately needed to know Christ. So I started a ministry providing the gospel to the blind that now reaches around the world. I'm Ralph Montanus, and I assure you, if the Son therefore shall make you free, you shall be free indeed.
5: If you would like to be free from the weight of sin by receiving Jesus Christ as Lord and Savior, or maybe you have questions about it, call 1-888-NEED-HIM right now. 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
1: Jeremiah the prophet was a man who needs to be rediscovered today. The circumstances surrounding his life and world have so many parallels to life today. How so? Well, for one thing, instability had gripped the world. Jeremiah's beloved nation was about to be chewed up by the powerful tiger of Babylon. Social structures were failing too. Families were being torn apart. Truth and morality had been sacrificed in the process. The priesthood had become politicized. No wonder Jeremiah seemed out of sync with his day, an old prophet who castigated the moral and spiritual decline. No wonder he was publicly scorned and privately castigated. There is a text in the book which bears his name, which needs to be emblazoned on the conscience of every parent. God expects more, something more of his children than that which satisfies the world. God spoke to Jeremiah. Here's what he said. Stand at the crossroads and look, and ask for the old paths, and ask where the good way is, and walk in it. There were three parts to that advice. First, go back to the crossroads, back to the place where you took the wrong path, and look. God is saying, hey, you've been down the wrong road. You've learned that it didn't bring you peace or contentment. Now stand there, mentally speaking. Take a look down the narrow road, the one that seemed to be less exciting, and realize it was here you went wrong. Let's stop for a moment. Is it ever too late to acknowledge that you went wrong? You may think so, but in reality, it is not. A thief on the cross, seeing his life ebb away minute by minute, came to that place. He cried out, Lord, remember me when you come into your kingdom. He went back to the crossroads and took the right path. Before you go back to the crossroads, that fork in the road where you went wrong, you must stop what you're doing and mentally look back. Often we think, it's too late for me. Not so, friend. Coming to the end of the year is a time for reflection and to go back if you missed the right path. Step number two in this process is this. Ask for the old paths where the good way is. In reality, prayer is asking. It is saying, God, I went wrong. You know that, and now I admit it. I don't want the future to be a rerun of the mistakes of the past. Forgive me. Show me the right way to go. Israel had missed God, and in spite of their waywardness, God promised to help them if they would only come back to Him. He said, call to me, and I will answer you and tell you great and unsearchable things you do not know. God will do the same for you as well. Step number three in this process of finding the right direction is this. When you have found the good way, walk in it. This is a matter of simple obedience, of putting your feet in a straight line in the direction you know God wants you to go. And with that simple step of obedience comes a great promise. God said, you will find rest for your soul. God did not force them. He invited them. Sadly, Israel rejected God's invitation. Don't do it, friend. Going back to the fork in the road requires courage and humility.
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0: With SRN News, I'm Bob Agnew at Washington. Tens of thousands of people in Indiana remain without power more than a week after the storms knocked it out.
1: This is the second week now.
2: Shatia Hardin lives in Gary, Indiana.
1: We can be used to it, but it's not okay for us to be used to it.
2: Living without power since storms hit some 10 days ago. Northern Indiana Public Service Company says it has restored power to more than 300,000 customers since August 11th. But as of Thursday, more than 60,000 were still without electricity, forced to throw away spoiled food and lining up for hot meals.
3: We thrive best, you know, as humans on certainty and predictability.
2: Radia Martins with the Flourish Community Hub in Gary. The utility says some areas may not have electricity restored until next week. I'm Ben Thomas.
0: Last night was the northeast turn to take a beating at the hands of a powerful storm system. A suspected tornado touched down at Atlantic Beach, Long Island. Flooding in New Jersey stranded dozens of motorists in their vehicles. In Dover, Delaware, suspected tornado caused significant damage citywide. Tens of thousands of people in Indiana still remain without power. The premier of Canada's Manitoba province launching a blistering attack on President Trump.
4: The premier of Canada's Manitoba province, Wab Kanew, is urging Canada to keep fighting rather than rush to make concessions in trade talks with the United States. And he's telling Canadians not to buy U.S. alcohol if a trade deal results in it being put back on Canadian store shelves.
5: We don't like Donald Trump's approach to trade or his way of treating Canada.
4: Audio courtesy of CTV. Canadian Prime Minister Mark Carney is trying to secure a deal with the U.S. that would avert threatened 50% U.S. tariffs. Canada's federal minister responsible for Canada-U.S. trade says his country and the U.S. are close to finalizing an agreement. I'm Donna Warder.
0: And this is SRN News. Two more sports leagues are outlawing men playing against women. An update from correspondent Michael Harrington.
6: The Football Association of Wales and Britain's Royal Yachting Association have made changes to their eligibility rules, making them based on biology so as to keep males out of the female divisions. The action stems from last year's landmark decision by the United Kingdom Supreme Court that the 2010 Equality Act must be enforced along strictly biological lines when it comes to gender, putting sharp limits on transgenderism in the UK. Michael Harrington reporting.
0: Religious freedom advocates are directing attention to Indonesia, where a court on the island of Bali has sentenced a Swiss tourist to 1 year in prison for insulting a Hindu observance. The tourist was found guilty of violating Indonesia's new criminal code by posting social media message about the Day of Silence. That's when people are required to stay home and are urged to remain silent and meditate. This is SRN News. Here's Rich Thomason now with the Midday Wall Street Business Report.
7: Wall Street opened higher this morning, but for the week, all three of the market's major indexes may rack up losses. It would be the first time that has happened in a month. The market remains on edge over the situation in the Middle East. There's also concern over consumer spending, which is a major contributor to the health of the U.S. economy. Although it is still elevated, the cost of borrowing for a home is edged a bit lower. Freddie Mac says the average for a 30-year fixed-rate mortgage is 6.65% this week. It is the second straight weekly decline. Even so, the average rate remains elevated compared to a year ago when it was 6.58%. This year's rising mortgage rates have limited would-be buyers' purchasing power, delaying home buying decisions, resulting in a sluggish market for home sales. For the Wall Street Business Report, I'm Rich Thomason.
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10: Growing up, I vowed never to be like my mother, who married four times. I'm Carol Purcell, and she left me with foster parents the first 8 years of my life while she worked as a model in New York. After she took me home, she abused me verbally and physically, beating me with wooden coat hangers till they broke. I finally stood up to her in high school. I dropped out of college to marry my first husband, who was more abusive than my mother. He tried to choke me while I was pregnant with our second son, so I left him. My mother blamed me for the divorce. I worked two jobs to support my sons, one of whom had medical bills I couldn't pay. I had to put my boys in an orphan home. My second husband was wealthy and adopted my boys. Then we had a son of our own, but my husband was so violent I had a nervous breakdown. Divorce saved my sanity, but again, my mother blamed me. My third marriage lasted 18 months and left me with bleeding ulcers. My fourth husband owned a bar, but was very good to me and my sons. By then, they were teenagers, giving me problems. Then my middle son gave his life to Christ and was so changed that I too prayed for salvation. Then my husband was saved, and we sold that bar. Today I have a radio ministry reaching others with the truth of God's love and grace. Before she died, my mother also prayed to receive Christ. So we are alike, sisters in Christ. If the Son, therefore, shall make you free, you shall be free indeed.
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1: Anyone who's suffered knows what it's like when a well-meaning friend says something, well, insensitive. And their ill-chosen words only make you feel worse. Today on Insight for Living, Chuck Swindoll recounts the story of Job, when the ones who showed up to comfort him did little more than pile on shame, judgment, and condemnation. Sitting in the ash heap of his shattered life, Job faced not only unbearable suffering, but an assault on his character from the friends who came to console him. Chuck titled today's message, When Rebuke and Resistance Collide.
2: We're engaged in an examination of the life and experience of Job. If you're not familiar with the book in the Bible, it's just before the very large book of the Psalms, right in the center section. And just to the left, we'll find Job. If you'll locate chapter 11, I'd like to read a few verses from that, as well as some from a couple of other chapters later on. We're sort of trying to take it in chunks so we don't become tedious about this and break everyone's back over it. You know you've been in Job a long time when you greet people at church, and rather than they're saying, how are you doing, they ask, what happened to you this week? And I think that's starting to happen in our lives, and I want to be sensitive to the fact that you can take just so much of stuff like this, but what a man, what an experience. You will recall he's lost everything, including now his health, as well as all in his family except his wife. Friends have come, so-called friends, to bring him comfort and sympathy. They bring neither, and their words have turned to rebuke and insults and sarcasm. And that sort of is a running commentary through the poem of this section, beginning at chapter 4, really, and going on through to chapter 38. Now, look at Job 11, verse 1. This is the third of the friends. Zophar the Naamathite answered, shall a multitude of words go unanswered, and a talkative man be acquitted? Shall your boasts silence men, and shall you scoff and none rebuke? For you have said, my teaching is pure, and I am innocent in your eyes. But would that God might speak and open his lips against you. Job answers in chapter 12, verse 1, where we read, then Job responded, truly then, you are the people, and with you wisdom will die. But I have intelligence as well as you. I am not inferior to you. And who does not know such things as these? I am a joke to my friends. The one who called on God, and he answered him. The just and blameless man is a joke. 13, verse 15, sort of Job's declaration of faith. Though he slay me, I will hope in him. Nevertheless, I will argue my ways before him. This will also be my salvation, for a godless man may not come before his presence. Listen carefully to my speech. Let my declaration fill your ears. Behold, now I have prepared my case. I know that I will be vindicated. 14, verse 1. Man who is born of woman is short-lived and full of turmoil. Like a flower, he comes forth and withers, also flees like a shadow, and does not remain. Verse 10, but man dies and lies prostrate. Man expires, and where is he? As water evaporates from the sea, and a river becomes parched and dried up, so man lies down and does not rise. Until the heavens are no more, he will not awake nor be aroused out of his sleep. Oh, that you would hide me in Sheol, that you would conceal me until your wrath returns to you, that you would set a limit for me and remember me If a man dies, will he live again? All the days of my struggle, I will wait until my change comes.
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2: Have you noticed that problems don't just go away? They don't evaporate, they proliferate, says one of Murphy's laws. I thought recently they're sort of like roaches. You can't just ignore them. You kill everyone you see. When I moved back to Texas, I had a friend tell me when he saw me in cowboy boots one day, he said, you know why we wear cowboy boots? And I said, well, I thought I did, but I think I'm going to learn a new reason right now. And he said, yeah, it's you can kill roaches in a corner when you wear those cowboy boots. When we were at the seminary, we lived in the campus apartments, which, praise God, have been destroyed now. And there's a new library there, but we lived in the old campus apartment number 9. Sounds like a jail sentence, doesn't it? Apartment number 9. But, boy, roaches. I said to Cynthia one day, we don't have a single roach in our place. She looked at me like I was crazy. I said, they're all married, have large families. Problems are like that. They just get worse, especially conflicts. And even when you try to solve them, they just get more complicated. And I have a feeling there is not a person listening to me right now who has not, on occasion, attempted to make things right with another individual and have it blow up in your face. Or other individuals, plural, only to have the scene get increasingly more difficult. It's easy to forget the original agenda. When one person is sick and three people come to bring encouragement, there is a simple agenda, and these men had it right who came to visit Job. There's nothing wrong with their original intent. Chapter 2, verse 11 tells us these three men, Eliphaz, Bildad, and Zophar, came from their homes all the way to Job's ash heap, where he found himself without his children, without a means of making a living, where he found himself with no home, no buildings on his place of his own property, and where he found himself covered with sores that were now cracking open and oozing with pus. Miserable in the daytime and restless through the night, the three men came to sympathize with him and to comfort him. Great agenda. If you learn nothing else so far from Job of a positive nature, learn when someone is laid aside and for whatever reason you are by their side, you come to sympathize and to comfort. End of agenda. But somewhere between their leaving with the right agenda and 7, 8, 9 days later, as they're into the dialogue, the agenda got lost. I would venture to say you cannot find a sentence of sympathy and comfort that fell from their lips. And all of these chapters from 4 through 31, there is accusation, there is blame, there is shame, there is insult, there is sarcasm, there is finger pointing, there is judging, there is condemning, there is preaching, but there is no sympathy and there is no comfort. So that Job winds up, as we're going to see in the time we spend in these chapters today, he winds up saying, it had been better if you had just stayed silent. Awfully good advice. What is it our mothers taught us? If you can't say something nice, that's it. Don't say anything at all. If you cannot bring sympathy and comfort, bring nothing at all, just your presence. Well, Elivaz has spoken, and he's talked about experience of the past in his lecture, Job, on learning from experience. As Eliphaz stands there in good health with plenty in his wallet and a happy family at home. Bildad stands then in Eliphaz's place, the next in age. And Bildad says, what we must learn, Job, is lessons taught us from the brilliant minds of the past. And he represents those philosophers and teachers and sages of yesteryear. And he offers those words of advice to his friend as Bildad stands healthy and wealthy and in his own eyes wise. Then Zophar. Zophar, verse 1 of chapter 11, now answers, using not experience or the wisdom of the past as his basis, but just rank legalism. Just legalism. Verses 1 to 4, you are guilty, Job. Verses 5 to 12, you are ignorant, Job. Verses 13 to 20, you are sinful. Repent. End of Zophar's sympathetic, comforting message. Verse 2, shall a multitude of words go unanswered and a talkative man be acquitted? How's that for an opening line? He heard the word windbag earlier and decides to use it again. We have listened to you about as long as we plan to listen, Job. How many more things do you think you have to say to convince us you're full of words, but your life is empty of righteousness? Shall your boast silence men like us? No way. Shall you scoff and no one rebuke you? There is no way. You have said my teaching is pure and I am innocent in your eyes. Stop. Stop at verse 4. Job never said that. You know, it's hard enough to be dealt with rudely, tactlessly, but to be misquoted is a very, very painful thing to take sitting down. Back in chapter 6, Job had been vulnerable enough to say in verse 24, teach me. Show me how I have erred. You show me. Verse 28, please now look at me and see if I lie to your face. Point it out. Identify the wrong. Of course, they don't deal in specifics. These men are given to generalized, universal criticism. And so they take Job on with both fists. They now misquote him in chapter 11, verse 4. And if telling him that he's guilty isn't enough, Zophar now says, you are one ignorant man. Remember Job when he was earlier identified as one of the greatest men of the East? In fact, as I recall, the greatest. He feared God and turned away from evil. Sounds to me like a man who wasn't guilty and wasn't ignorant of God. But you understand, when legalists make their statement, they don't need facts. All they need is volume. And the ability to put you down so that you're intimidated by their presence. Oh, they're awfully good at that. Would that God might speak and open his lips against you. This is calling down a judgment from heaven. Would that God might show you the secrets of wisdom, for sound wisdom has two sides, Job. Probably meaning the side we can understand and the side we can't. The side we can see and the side we can't see. The invisible wisdom of God. Know then that God forgets a part of your iniquity. Can you discover the depths of God, Job? Can you discover the limits of the Almighty? They are high as the heavens. What can you do? Deeper than the grave, called here in the Hebrew Sheol, the place of the departed dead in the days of the Old Testament. Deeper than the grave, what can you know? Why, Job, the measure of God's mind is longer than the earth. It's broader than the sea. If he passes by or shuts up or calls an assembly, who can restrain the Almighty, Job? He's delivering Job a lecture in what we might call theology 101, as if Job needs a theological lecture. Let me pause here and say that Zophars are still on the loose. If you haven't met one, just hold your breath. He'll come along. They have zero capacity to connect the dots. They have a complete inability to even color by numbers. They don't get it, but they have a message for you. And the message usually is a put down because you are not doing what they believe you ought to be doing, or you are doing what they believe you should not be doing. And in this case, since he sees Job as ignorant of God, he decides he needs to teach him about God. And he tells him of God's length and breadth and depth and width and height, and reminds Job that this God cannot be restrained. And then, if that isn't enough, verse 11, with the implication, you're the man. He knows false men. He sees iniquity without investigating. And then the ultimate. An idiot will become intelligent when the foal of a wild donkey is born a man. Just look there for a few moments. The word idiot comes from a Hebrew word that means to be hollow, empty. When used of a person, it's referring to empty-headed. We have the colloquialism airhead in our day. He's calling Job by implication an empty-headed man, and there is no more possibility that a person like that could ever become wise than a donkey could give birth to a human. Now, for just a moment, since you're not there, try to imagine yourself there. You've lost it all, including your health. You haven't been able to sleep. You can't eat. Now we're in a third round of this first cycle of dialogues, and it's just getting worse. And of all things, you're now called an idiot, a hollow-brained individual who himself can't connect the dots. Warren Wiersbe wrote, "How sad it is when people who should share ministry end up creating misery." How tragic that these three friends focused on Job's words instead of the feelings behind those words. Then he quotes a Chinese proverb, "Though conversing face to face, their hearts have 1,000 miles between them." Ever been around a person like that? I'm going to venture something, but don't move a muscle, okay? Or you'll let us all know that it's true. You may be married to one like that. That's a terrible existence. It's a dreadful existence. You converse face to face, but your hearts have 1,000 miles between you. How true that was at the ash heap. After all, information is not the same as communication. Sidney J. Harris reminds us, information is giving out, communication is getting through. It's a great line. Today, my desire is not simply to give out information to help you know Job 11 through 14. You can get that on your own by reading it, or by finding commentaries and reading them. My desire today is to communicate. To get through, to take the side of the person who has no good reason to have to endure something like this, who lives with it regularly. Why, he has the audacity in verse 13 to begin with the condition. If you would direct your heart right, and if you would spread out your hand to him, meaning God, if iniquity is in your hand, put it far away. If you do not let wickedness dwell in your tents, then. Now he offers the promise. Your face could be lifted up without moral defect. Implying what? Moral defect. And you would be steadfast and not fear. Implying what? He is neither. He is not steadfast and he's fearing. You would forget your trouble as waters have passed by. You would remember it. Your life would be brighter than the noonday. Then you would trust. Verse 18 concludes. But verse 20 gives the consequence. The eyes of the wicked will fail, and there will be no escape for them. and Zophar's through. Well, not really. He's coming back, but thankfully it will be a while. The sheer arrogance of Zophar is shocking. You know, I think I need to point out something that needs to be said. Zophar makes an error in judgment that commonly occurs among legalists. He does acknowledge the infinitude and greatness of God. That's correct. He urges Job to understand such truths and to realize their implications, and that's necessary. Not in this case, but normally it would be necessary. It could be helpful. But then, with veiled arrogance, he exhorts Job to fall in line, implying that he knows what Job won't admit. Men and women, be awfully careful about telling other people they're going through what they're going through because they're sinful. Be very careful about that. If you don't have the evidence and if you don't have the proof, you're terribly close to serving as a judge. And people are sometimes implicated in a wrong where they themselves are innocent. Following the first morning service today, I had a gentleman who was a partner with Arthur Anderson come by to say a few words to me about what he's learning from our study in Job. He said it's been very helpful. He says, so happens that my part of Arthur Anderson is just as clean as a whistle, but we've been smeared over from the media announcement that all of Arthur Anderson is questionable. That's a bad call. When the Jim and Tammy Baker nonsense hit the news back in the 80s, Insight for Living suffered in a difficult manner for a period of time, though I've never met either one of them and do not in any way agree with that style of ministry. But because we're also a media ministry, we had to somehow answer to a number of people who became our critics because we, like them, are on the air, and therefore we, like them, must be... You finish the sentence. How insulting. Be really careful about generalizations. Guard yourself from taking a role of prophet and priest, as Zophar does with Job. I know, and I do not mean this sarcastically, some of you are very intelligent. You have a great grasp of God's word, and I commend you for that. Prove it by your restraint. Let your wisdom show through by demonstrating a lot of understanding and grace, especially when another hurts in a way you have never hurt. Well, Job responds, and I'm so delighted he doesn't say, well, you're right so far. I'm not going to fight this. The rebuke of Zophar is met by the resistance of Job, and that is the only way to deal with a legalist. Legalists are like roaches. You leave them alone, they proliferate. They attract others. And before you know it, the legalists run the show because bullying tactics is their favorite approach. And if they can't bully, they take their ball and bat and they go elsewhere. Thank God, they leave. There was a time in my life when I allowed legalists to take a little more control of me than they should have been allowed. I'm making up for lost time now. We're not going to have that at this church. We're not going to have you playing king of the mountain over somebody else's life. Nobody died and left you king. Nobody put you in charge of answering for somebody else. Stay real quiet. The Lord is well able to handle his children. And by the way, if one of your youngsters is wayward and you're just eating your heart out because you raised them right and they're going wrong, remember, the one who has done the most perfect job of being a parent has the most wayward kids, and that's God. Isn't that a relief? Remember the tether he let you have when you were going wrong and when I was going wrong and times in our lives, and Isn't it amazing how the Lord, in long suffering, and finally one day said, "That's enough."
1: If you've ever been on the receiving end of harsh judgment from an insensitive friend, Chuck Swindoll's message has probably touched a tender place. Job's story reminds us that suffering rarely comes with easy answers, and that the people around us don't always say the right things. But God never loses sight of His children. He's patient, He's sovereign, and in His own time, He says, "That's enough." This is Insight for Living. Chuck titled his message, "When Rebuke and Resistance Collide." In today's study, Chuck reminded us that life is fragile, our years are few, and trouble has a way of showing up when we least expect it. If you're in a season like that right now, if the world feels like it's on fire around you, Chuck wrote a book with you in mind. It's called Finding God When the World's on Fire, and it speaks directly to the question that Job wrestled with: where is God when everything falls apart? 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
1: I want to talk to you today from this verse of scripture, Matthew chapter 11, verse 23, in a message entitled, If Sodom Had Miracles. If Sodom Had Miracles. Verse 23, Jesus Christ said, And you, Capernaum, who are exalted to heaven, will be brought down to Hades. For if the mighty works which were done in you had been done in Sodom, it would have remained unto this day. I want you to think about this for a moment. This is Jesus Christ speaking. It is the same Jesus Christ that conferred with Abraham outside of Sodom. I'll show you that in a moment in the scriptures. It is the pre-incarnate appearance of Christ when Sodom was about to be destroyed. So it's the same Jesus that was standing with Abraham on the outskirts of Sodom, now in Capernaum, speaking to this particular town, saying these words, If the miracles done in you had been in Sodom, it would have remained unto this day. The gospel, if it had been preached with power and supernatural signs following, if it had been in Sodom, Sodom would have been spared and would still have been standing 2,000 years later. There was 2,000 and I think 11 years or so between Abraham and Jesus. Sodom would still have been standing. With all of its depravity, when we think of Sodom, we wonder if any society could be more wicked than Sodom was. They were sexually confused, degraded, and depraved. When we think of Sodom, we just see a whole city full of sexually given to perversion people, not knowing what they were, having abandoned their God-given roles, and being given in to the lust of the flesh. And when we think of Sodom, we wonder if any society could become more wicked than Sodom. Yet it still appears that they could have been reached, they could have repented, and they could have been changed if miracles had been in Sodom. Isn't that amazing? Think about that just for a moment. When we think of Sodom, we think of a society that was unreachable. It's so depraved that they were trying to rape angels. I mean, this is where they had gotten to. Roving gangs of men and boys looking to haul two angels out of Lot's house and literally rape them. But they could have been reached. Jesus said, if the mighty works done in Capernaum had been done in Sodom, they would still be standing 2,000 years later. You know, I've been reading the Bible for years and never seen that. It just hit me one day like a ton of bricks. You are the Christ who was there, and you're making a statement that almost beggars description. Capernaum was the home base of Jesus for about 20 months. It is a city where ordinary men were called and promised a new future. Peter was called there, James was called there, and so was Matthew called there. It was a place where, that's one of the miracles, I guess I could say, that happened in Capernaum. Is that ordinary people were told that you're going to have an extraordinary life. The place you've been walking in is not the place you're going to walk in the future. God is going to transform you. And as with Peter, for example, you're going to become another person than the person you are. That's the first miracle, in a sense, going out in the name of God into this particular society and saying, you can have a new life. It was in Capernaum that the centurion's servant was healed. The word of God was so powerfully spoken there that they didn't even have to be in the same room with a sick person. Jesus just simply spoke the word, and the centurion's servant was healed. It was in Capernaum that Peter's mother-in-law was healed. Family healing happened in Capernaum. It was in Capernaum that some people let down a man who was paralyzed through the roof where Jesus was. It was a place where you could bring your friends, no matter their condition, into the presence of God, believing and expecting that God was going to heal them. In Capernaum, a man with an unclean spirit was healed and set free and delivered by the power of God. It was in Capernaum that a woman who had been sick with an issue in her body for 12 years pressed through the crowd and just touched the hem of his garment and was healed of her sickness. It was in Capernaum that Jesus raised a 12-year-old girl from the dead. And how many teenagers need to be raised from a place of spiritual death in our generation? He spoke to her and just said, little girl, arise. It was in Capernaum that Jesus Christ paid his and Peter's taxes. There's your first opportunity to do a miracle in New York City. You could start by paying your taxes as Jesus did. He sent Peter out to catch a fish, and remember there was a coin in the fish's mouth. And that'd be a great sermon title, Pastor Tim. Jesus paid his taxes. He did. For some people, that would be a miracle when your friends found out. Jesus made tables. He didn't get paid underneath them. He made them. Amen. A rather weak golf clap when I talk about paying taxes. Now, Sodom had a potential testimony in it because there was a man who was related to Abraham, who was the father of faith, and he was in that particular city, he and his wife and two daughters, we know at least, and he had some extended family there, but he was a weak man and his testimony was compromised. He had no real spiritual authority. He couldn't speak to the people because he was too intermixed in the society that he was in. You know, the Bible says that he was vexed at the conversation of the wicked, but not vexed enough to separate himself from it and become a testimony of the reality and the goodness of God. But there was another man on the outskirts of the city, and in my opinion, this man had the opportunity to make the 2,000-year difference just like you and I do today. I think in New York City and whatever city you're listening from today, we are of this generation that we have an opportunity now to make an incredible difference for the future. People don't have to perish because we are here. Listen to what the promise was in Abraham's life. And he is considered, as the Apostle Paul said, the father of faith in this and other generations. Genesis chapter 12, verse 1 says, "The Lord said to Abram, 'Get out of your country and from your family and from your father's house to a land that I will show you. I will make you a great nation and I will bless you.'" Is

sense, our calling as the Church of Jesus Christ to allow the Holy Spirit now, with the Word of God, to change us from what we used to be into what God says we now are. As we behold Him, the Scripture says, as we behold Christ, as we behold His victory, as we behold His promises that became a reality to each one of us when He died on the cross and was raised by the power of God from the dead. As we behold Him, the Bible says we are changed into the same image, from glory, image to image, and glory to glory, even as by the Spirit of God. We become different people than the people we used to be. Instead of our downward trajectory before we came to Christ, we now have an upward trajectory to becoming the people that God always desired we should be. And when we come to Christ, now intends that we will be. So we're moving from what we used to be into what we're going to be. That's the first miracle. That's the miracle of the testimony. If Sodom had had miracles in it, it would have been spared. Too long, I think, as the Church of Jesus Christ, too many of God's people have looked too much like the world around them. It's time to make the break. It's time. Lot couldn't do it, but it's time now to make the break. It's time to walk away from all the things that so beset us and captivate us and cause our conversation not to be filled with the wonderment of God. Abraham had a mission. He had a promise, as we have a promise, that God said, through you, all the people of the world are going to be blessed. Now, that's your promise. He is the father of faith. Ultimately, the promise that was given to him is being fulfilled through the Church of Jesus Christ in this generation. We are the fulfillment of the promise that God made to Abraham. After the cross, of course, and after Christ's victory, we now become that testimony on a much bigger scale than just Abraham was as a one man. But here's this man with a mission, this man with a promise, and he's outside of this city that's about to be destroyed. Just as you and I are, we're more or less treading the outskirts of a city that God only knows. We don't know how long New York has, folks. If you knew that it only had 6 months to go, or a year to go, or 2 years to go, we've got a lunatic with his finger on nuclear weapons over in Russia. You don't know how long we've got here, or the people have. Now, we're secure as believers in Christ. To be absent from this body, we're going to be present with the Lord. Thank God for that. Thank God. But there are probably somewhere in the vicinity of 8 million people in the greater New York area that don't have that assurance. To be absent from the body, they're going to be absent from the Lord, absent from the presence of God for all of eternity in a place that is so mind-bendingly painful and dark that we can't even comprehend it. And we are the people that God has planted here in this season to make a difference in their lives. If Sodom had had miracles in it, it would have been spared even to this day. We don't know. Sometimes even the future of a city or the longevity of a city is directly tied to the people of God that are in it. On the outskirts of the city, the Lord with two angels came to Abraham's tent, made him another personal promise that he was going to have a son, which was great. And then the Lord said, am I going to hide from Abraham that which I'm about to do? Because he's going to become a great and mighty nation, and all the nations of the earth shall be blessed in him. Shall I hide this from him? For I know him. He will command his children and his household after him, and they'll keep the way of the Lord to do righteousness and justice, that the Lord may bring to Abraham what he has spoken to him. In verse 20 of Genesis 18, it says, the Lord said, because the outcry against Sodom and Gomorrah is great, and because their sin is very grave, I will go down now and see whether they've done altogether according to the outcry against it that has come to me. And if not, I will know. Then they turned from there, the two angels, and went towards Sodom. But Abraham, verse 22, but Abraham still stood before the Lord. So it identifies the third person of this trio that visited him as the Lord Jesus Christ, the pre-incarnate Christ, may I put it that way, an appearance of the Son of God before the physical birth of the man Jesus. In verse 23, it says, Abraham came near and said, would you also destroy the righteous with the wicked? Suppose there were 50 righteous in the city. Would you also destroy the place and not spare it for the 50 righteous?

Far be it from you to do such a thing as this, to slay the righteous with the wicked, so that the righteous should be as the wicked. Far be it from you. Shall not the judge of all the earth do right? Now, this is a type of intercession now. Abraham is the man through whom the world is supposed to be blessed and will be blessed. He has this incredible promise. He doesn't fully understand the depth of the promise that's been given to him at this point. But he has access to God. He's actually speaking to God. And God has granted him access, just as he has granted us access to come to his throne to find grace to help in our time of need. He's given us power in intercession, power in prayer. And here's Abraham as I put it as a type of the praying church. And he's starting to now, in a sense, intercede for Sodom with Almighty God himself. And the Lord said in verse 26, if I find in Sodom 50 righteous in the city, then I will spare the place for their sakes. Then Abraham answered and said, well, who am I but dust and ashes, and have taken it upon myself to speak to the Lord? Suppose there were 5 less than 50 righteous. Would you destroy all the city for lack of 5? And he said, I will, if I find 45, I will not destroy it. And he spoke to him yet again and said, suppose there should be 40 found there. And he said, I will not destroy it for the sake of 40. Then he said, let not the Lord be angry, and I'll speak. Suppose 30 be found there. So he said, I will not do it if I find 30 there. And he said, indeed, now I've taken it upon myself to speak to the Lord. Suppose 20 should be found there. So he said, I will not destroy it for the sake of 20. Then he said, let not the Lord be angry, and I will speak. But once more, suppose 10 should be found there. And he said, I will not destroy it for the sake of 10. So the Lord went his way as soon as he'd finished speaking with Abraham, and Abraham returned to his place. I've always been incredibly perplexed by this particular scenario right here. Why did Abraham stop at 10? He was 6 people short of a victory for a city. We know there were 4 righteous in it. The Bible tells us that in the New Testament. Lot, Lot's wife, and his 2 daughters. Now, their righteousness was exceedingly iffy, but nevertheless, the Lord declares them to be righteous. If I were Abraham, I don't know, don't you think you would go back? And he had at least 400 trained servants in his house. Remember, they had gone and fought against these foreign kings so that Lot could be returned to Sodom. Don't you think he would have gone to his house and said, hey, I need 6 volunteers. The Lord said, if 10 righteous people are in the city, he's going to spare it. But he stopped. He stopped at 10 and he just went home. And it's the type of the praying church that gets so close to the victory and just quits at the finish line. It's the type of the children of Israel coming to the borders of promise. And for whatever reason, they don't go in and choose to die in the wilderness. They were so close. Wouldn't it be tragic for you and I to get to the throne of God one day and just suddenly realize we were so close to a spiritual awakening in New York City? We were so close to the victory. We went to prayer meetings, and when we got it down to what we thought was a reasonable response, then we just went home. Amazing when you look at it. But I don't think the Lord was playing with Abraham, because the Lord knew. He foreknew. He is omniscient, which means he knows everything. God knew there were only 4 righteous in the city. God knew it. And so he allows Abraham to go to 50, to 45, to 30, to 20, to 10. What was he doing? Why didn't he just tell Abraham straight out, Abraham, there aren't even 10 righteous in the city? Why did he allow this seeming game to be played? I believe in my heart, now this is my interpretation, but I believe in my heart God was waiting for something, for one thing. I think he was waiting for Abraham to say, will you spare the city if I will go into it? I will go. I will go into Sodom, and from one end to the other, I will talk about the miraculous promises of God. I will believe for families to be healed. I will call ordinary men and women out of their ordinariness and tell them they can have an extraordinary life in God. I will be vulnerable. I will let people touch me. I will believe for the healing of God to flow through my life. I will stand against powers of darkness. I will believe for miracles in the city. I believe in my heart that if Abraham had gone, the city would have been spared. And Jesus said, if miracles had been in the city, it would still be standing 2,000 years later.
And so the question in my heart is, what will happen to New York City if we decide to go in? If we decide not to live on the outskirts anymore, if we decide not to live compromised lifestyles, if we decide, say, God, I'm going to do this your way. I'm going to let your mission become my mission. I'm going to let your passion be the passion of my heart. I'm going to take a chance and lay hands on the sick and believe they're going to recover. I'm going to stand against powers of darkness. I'm going to speak truth. I'm going to call men and women out of darkness and into the life and light of Jesus Christ. I'm going to bring people to the house of God. I don't care if I have to let them down from the roof in a bed. I'm going to bring them and believe that God is going to touch them. I don't think the lame man had a lot of say in the matter. I think the four friends said, we're bringing you to God's house. Whether you like it or not, you are coming. And we're going to let you down through the roof. And we're going to believe that God's going to touch your life and God is going to heal you. Luke chapter 4 in verse 18, Jesus said, the Spirit of the Lord is upon me because he's anointed me to preach the gospel to the poor. He sent me to heal the brokenhearted, to proclaim liberty to the captives and the recovery of sight to the blind, and to set free all who are oppressed and to proclaim the acceptable year of the Lord. And remember elsewhere in Scripture, he said to his disciples, as the Father sent me, now I'm sending you. So the mission of my life is to tell people who are poor that there is an incredible treasure of God available to them for newness of life, newness of heart, a new song, new vision, a new future, new direction. Why would I hold my peace when I know these things? Why would I not speak? What is it that would keep me quiet when I know, oh God, thank you that in 1978 you found somebody to come to my house. Oh Jesus, I thank you from the depths of my heart. Oh God, you found a man who wouldn't give up on me, who knocked on my door every Wednesday night, and even when I was rude, he still loved me and still kept speaking about the kingdom of God, newness of life, a hope and a future. I'm sent to the brokenhearted, the people who don't see a way forward. They've been so wounded by life's bitter disappointments and addictions and betrayals and abuses that they don't know how they're ever going to live or have a future. I'm sent to those that are captive to see them set free by the power of God, to those who can't see a way forward to tell them there is a way. There is a future. There is a hope for you. There is life for you. I'm sent to those who are oppressed and confused and they don't know if they're up or down or male or female. They don't even know what they are. I'm sent to them to tell them, you are created in the image of God and for the purposes of God and for the glory of God. And there is a divine purpose and plan for your life. And I'm sent to tell everyone that this is the moment of your freedom. Not 10 years from now, not 10 days from now, but right now you can be free. Right now, you can be the person that God has destined you to be and has desired you to be. Jesus himself said these things to his disciples in Mark chapter 16, beginning at verse 15. He said, go into all the world and preach the gospel to every creature. He who believes and is baptized will be saved, but he who does not believe will be condemned. And these signs will follow those who believe. In my name, they will cast out demons. In other words, in the name of Christ, they will have a power over the powers of darkness. Amen. They will be able to break the chains that bind people to darkness and to the things of this life and the things of this world. They will speak with new tongues. In other words, they will be given abilities that they don't naturally possess to speak things they can't naturally speak in any amount of human reasoning and strength. They will be given the power to agree with God and to speak mysteries in such a way that people's hearts will be turned and strangely warmed towards the things of God. They will take up serpents, and if they drink any deadly thing, it will by no means hurt them. In other words, everything that comes your way of darkness to bite you and to infuse poison into you, you'll have the power to take it up. Behold, I give you power over scorpions and serpents, and nothing will by any means hurt you.
If any deadly thing is spoken to you, any voice that is raised against you, and even if it finds a lodging place in your mind for a season, it will not take you down, because God says, I will sustain you. I will keep you in the midst of this fight. And lastly, they will lay hands on the sick and they shall recover. In other words, you've got to be where the sick are. You can't lay hands on them from 15 feet away. You can't have a pole with a glove on it going, God bless you, brother. God bless you, my sister. You have to get in close in proximity and believe that God will heal them. Believe that God will set their minds free. Believe that the purposes of God will be revealed to their lives. This is the moment for the church of Jesus Christ to rise up again. This is the moment for the people of God. No more living on the edge of society. No more being intermixed and having no testimony. This is the moment to be separated to the things of God. This is the time of a great awakening in our generation, and it's time for you and I. It's time for us to go in. It's time for us to rise up. We are the church of the living God. We are God's plan for redemption on the earth. We are the ambassadors of the cross of Jesus Christ. We bear in these earthen vessels the Spirit of the living God. Hallelujah, hallelujah. Glory, glory, glory. Glory to the name of Jesus. Hallelujah, hallelujah, hallelujah, hallelujah. Glory to God. Glory, glory. I am done with a tepid testimony of Christ. I'm done with the mixture in my heart, and I'm done with it in yours. We are going into the city, and we are going to make a difference. We're going to bring our friends to the house of God. We're going to tell men and women, you can have a new life. We're going to speak. We're going to open our mouths, and we're not going to be silent anymore. Praise be to God. We live on the side of truth, the side of victory, the side of eternity with God. We have no reason to be quiet. We have no reason to be ashamed. We have no reason to be compromised. By the grace of Almighty God. I know I speak for Pastor Tim. We want to see stretchers come in this place, wheelchairs. We want to see the addicted and the afflicted brought to the house of God. We want to see them set free by the power of God. Not just in church, but by the Spirit of God operating through your life. Your life. Yes, you. You are God's plan A for this generation. You're not plan Z, you're plan A. There is no plan B. Hallelujah. Hallelujah. So the question is, do we just go home? Or do we go in? You see, today you're going to do one or the other. You're going to leave the service. You're going to walk back to your apartment. You're going to go get your car. You're going to do Abraham's thing and just get it down to 10 and go home. Six short of a victory. Six short. He was so close. If miracles had been in Sodom, it would still remain. To this day, 2,000 years later, Sodom would still have been there. Think that through for a moment. I don't know what the future of New York is going to be. I know that the trajectory is dark. But look who's here. Look what we've got in this house. There was only 120 in the upper room, and Rome bent its knee eventually. Look what we've got here. What's 1,600 people just in this sanctuary alone, let alone those that are online? The potential here is astronomical. If we will go. If we'll go. These signs will follow. So I'm going to give an altar call today, and it's going to be really simple. I'm in. I'll go. I'm not going to just pray and go home. I'm going to go in. So I'll start to speak right where I am, my neighborhood, my community, my home, my family. If I've lost spiritual authority, I'll ask God to give it back. Lot had lost all his spiritual authority, but he could have asked for it back, and God would have given it to him. I'm going to start speaking about the wonderful things of your kingdom in my workplace,
They can't cancel God, so then nobody's going to cancel me. What in the world are we backing away from? Somebody told me, well, you've been flagged on Facebook. Who cares? I don't care if I'm flagged on Facebook. What does that matter? What is Facebook in charge of getting the gospel out to the world? Amazing. Amazing. The enemies of God are not going to cancel me. Nor you. I want to challenge you. Go in. Go in now. There's people crying all over this city for hope. They might be parading in the streets trying to get their abnormality to be considered normal, but they hate themselves. Every last one of them hate themselves. And they're looking for somebody somewhere that has an answer. Somebody that can say, I want to tell you, you can have a new life. You can be free. You can be another person than the person you are. You can find God's purpose for your life. Taste it and see for yourself. That's what I always tell people. You don't have to believe me. Taste it yourself. Ask God. Go to God and say, if what this guy's saying is true, show me. He'll show you. I have enough confidence in him to know that. He'll show you. That was my prayer. 1978, on the way to work, I said, God, if this is true, what this man's telling me, I open my heart to you and invite you in to be my Lord and my Savior. What a journey this has been. What a journey this has been. So, Father, I do pray, God, for your people. It's a choice for all of us, just as salvation was a choice. It's a choice to get up and go into this sin-sick city and believing that the miracle of your presence in my life and the miracle of your power flowing through my life can make a difference. But God, I choose to believe. I don't want to just come home.

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2: I was smoking and drinking at 10, using drugs at 11. Soon I was arrested for burglary and then car theft. I was 16 when the judge threatened to throw the book at me, after which I was more careful with my unlawful activities, but alcohol and drugs still held me in their grip. One night when I was 21, a cousin and some friends and I left the party, drunk out of our minds. I was driving. We were racing another car full of drunks when I hit a smaller car head-on, killing the couple inside. I had open-heart surgery to repair a lacerated aorta, but I didn't even want to live when I learned I had killed someone. I vowed to quit doing drugs, but when I was released from the hospital, guilt drove me right back to them. I was sentenced to 2 years in the county correctional facility, and there I stayed high on drugs, but nothing eased my guilty conscience, not even talking with the chaplain. Finally, I wrote a letter to the victim's children asking forgiveness. They replied that their parents loved the Lord and they were praying for me. They even came to visit and told me Jesus loved me so much he died for me. And during a lockdown, I spent 3 days reading the Bible. I wanted more of God, so I went to a prison Bible study. I realized that God could forgive me too. So I gave my life to Christ and he changed me completely. I'm Ellis Barber, and today I'm married and serve the Lord in prison ministry. If the Son, therefore, shall make you free, you shall be free indeed.
1: If you would like to be free from the weight of sin by receiving Jesus Christ as Lord and Savior, or maybe you have questions about it, call 1-888-NEED-HIM right now. 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

0: I grew up in a devout Muslim home. It was a very dysfunctional home with a lot of sexual, mental, emotional, physical abuse.
1: Ishiq Abla's life was miserable, practically from the day she was born.
0: I was divorced twice, 28 years old, and I said to myself, life is not worth living. It's better for you to be dead than alive. I wanted to end my life.
1: But on the day that Ishiq was planning to die by suicide, unbeknownst to anybody else, her boss told her about the love of Jesus, and Ishiq surrendered her life to Christ.
0: Immediately, I felt all the weight was lifted off my shoulders. Like that suicidal woman who was depressed all her life was gone. I was full of joy. I got touched by God, and that changed everything.
1: And Jesus can change your life in the same way. Learn more at findpeacewithgod.net. We're the Billy Graham Evangelistic Association.

Merciful Father, you are sovereign over all. You are a perfect Heavenly Father and desire the best for your children. You always give us exactly what we need in your own way and in your own time. You are not a finite, erring, or sinful Father, but a faithful Father. We are so fallen and fallible, but you are faithful forever. Your Son taught us to pray that your will would be done on earth as it is in heaven. This day, may we adjust our will to your will. We pray not to change your mind, but to find your mind, your plan for our lives, so that we may truly live in freedom and fulfillment. In Jesus' name,

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1: My adolescence was marked by fear of failure and anxiety. Still, I felt a calling toward an unusually dangerous and demanding career, overseas missionary work in a foreign country. My father was a missionary's kid and spent his childhood in China, so I knew what I was getting into. My Aunt Hilda was brutally murdered by rebels when she was just 16 years old, and I knew the same thing could happen to me. But my parents prayed that some of their children would grow up to work in missions. Their prayers were answered on October 23, 1956, when I sailed off for the Philippines, exactly 45 years after my aunt's death. A few years later, my sister Millie joined me. Through collaborations with publishers and educators, I developed a Sunday school curriculum that over 50% of evangelical churches in the Philippines use to this day. My sister and I started a Christian kindergarten so that children could learn of Christ's love from an early age, just like Millie and I did. I've learned that everyone needs a Savior, no matter where they live, to give them peace of mind and to protect them from the darkness in their hearts and in the world. I'm Madeline Nelson. If the Son, therefore, shall make you free, ye shall be free indeed.
0: If you would like to be free from the weight of sin by receiving Jesus Christ as Lord and Savior, or maybe you have questions about it, call 1-888-NEED-HIM right now. Free Indeed is a production of Pacific Garden Mission, 1458 South Canal Street, Chicago, Illinois, 60607. 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

0: probably know the story of Noah's Ark, but did you know that it took Noah about 120 years to build that ark? And the whole time while he was building it, Noah warned people to turn to God before it was too late. Sadly, except for his own family, no one did. Billy Graham tells us what happened next.
1: Lightning flashed and thunder roared and the wind blew and the rains came and the people beat on the door of the ark and said, Noah, let us in, let us in, let us in. But it was too late because the Bible says God shut the door.
0: Today, God is giving you a chance to come to Him. But just like in the days of Noah, it's a limited time offer.
1: Someday it'll be too late for you to come to Christ. That's why it's important to come now in this day of grace. In this age when God from the cross is saying, I love you, repent of your sin and believe.
0: Find out more about God's grace and love for you. 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
1: Let us run with endurance the race that is set before us, looking to Jesus, the founder and perfecter of our faith.
2: As we believers manage the gifts God has given us, we find He wants us to be good stewards of what He's entrusted to us. This involves a close connection between stewardship and worship. Today, we'll probe Exodus chapter 35 to learn how worship happens in the context of building a tabernacle. From the Moody Church in Chicago, this is Running to Win with Dr. Erwin Lutzer, whose clear teaching helps us make it across the finish line. Pastor Lutzer, there's no doubt that worship can be and should be a group activity. How does Israel's building a tabernacle relate to worshiping God?
3: Dave, I wish I had time to really expound on that, but this is so exciting. God said that He was going to open the hearts of the Egyptians to give to the Israelites before they left. So the Israelites received gold and silver and curtains, and they are thinking, what a windfall! God is thinking, tabernacle. And to all those who are listening today, you may indeed experience a financial windfall, but God is thinking ministry, investing in the ministry, which is actually a form of worship. Now, to all those who are listening, I know that there are many different ministries that enable the gospel of Jesus Christ to get around the world. But I want to challenge you. Would you pray about the possibility of helping us? Especially during this month, because at the end of this month, it is the end of our fiscal year. But not only that, during this month, any gift that is given will be doubled. Imagine that. This is a form of worship, it's a form of dedication, and it enables us to meet our investments on the other side. Jesus said that we should give in such a way that someday people will welcome us into everlasting habitations. They will say, part of the reason that I'm here is because of your investment. So would you pray about that? And here's what you can do. Go to rtwoffer.com. That's rtwoffer.com, or call us at 1-888-218-9337. Now, I'm going to be giving you that contact info again, but I want you to also pray about the possibility of investing in this ministry.
4: This is the third in a series of messages titled Managing God's Gifts. We've learned that we don't own anything. Adam didn't own anything. Yet God said to him and to Eve that they were to rule over the fish of the sea, over the

We worship. I want you to take your Bibles and turn to the 35th chapter of the book of Exodus. Exodus chapter 35, and if I might paint the context, Moses and the children of Israel are in the desert. They've had an experience at Mount Sinai earlier on in the book, and now they are looking forward to the future, and God gives them an assignment. He said, I want you to build a tabernacle. Now that word tabernacle really means a tent. But it is, of course, a very interesting tent with partitions and with tables and with altars. And if you include the outer sanctuary, it was quite an experience and quite a building that they were to construct out there in the desert. Now, God could have done it on his own. He could have spoken the word and said, I'm going to build this tent for you. And then he could have created it in a moment of time. He could have gotten the angels to build it. But God usually does not do those kinds of things in that way. What God does is he gives people the ability to do what he wants them to do. So what I'd like to do in the next few moments is to show you five principles of stewardship that really turn out to be, in effect, five principles of worship. I hope we never, ever view it in the same way again. That's the agenda, and it shall last only for the next few moments. Exodus chapter 35, I pick it up here at verse 4. Moses said to the whole Israelite community, this is what the Lord has commanded. From what you have, take an offering for the Lord. Everyone who is willing is to bring to the Lord an offering of gold and silver and bronze and purple, scarlet yarn, fine linen, goat hair, ram skins, dyed red, hides of sea cows, acacia wood, olive oil for the light, spices for the anointing oil and for the fragrant incense, and onyx stones and other gems to be mounted on the ephod and breastplate. And it goes on to describe these things even in more detail and adds to the list. What are the five principles when God wants to do a work and when he desires a place where he is worshiped? What are those principles? Number one, you'll notice it was a community project. Verse 4, I read it. Moses said to the whole Israelite community. God was saying that this project is one in which all of you can participate. There are people who can do various things in that context. Some can work with linens, some had wood to contribute, some had gold, and some had silver. But there was a place for everyone because God blesses unity. The scripture says that a house that is divided against itself cannot stand. Only in heaven will we understand the blessing that has sometimes been withheld from churches because of division, because of criticism, because of factions. God blesses unity because in the process of being unified, we are of one mind and one heart. We have mutual respect and dependence one upon another. We realize that we really do need each other. And in the process, God builds that strength, and into that strength, he builds blessing. God says, be unified. It's for everyone. There was another reason, too, and that is that blessing was going to come as a result of this huge project of building this house for God. And God was saying, in effect, why shouldn't everyone have a part of the blessing? When the tabernacle was constructed, when it was finished, people would be able to say, I contributed part of the curtains, I gave part of the wood, I gave some of the brass that was being used. And so it was a community project, and along with that project would come a community blessing. No one wanted to be left out. It was a community project. Number two, I want you to notice that it was a volunteer project. I read it a moment ago. It says there in verse 5, from what you have, take an offering for the Lord of gold and silver. But it says, everyone who is willing. Verse 20, then the whole Israelite community withdrew from Moses' presence, and everyone who was willing, everyone whose heart moved him, came and brought an offering to the Lord for the work of the tent of meeting. Verse 22, all who were willing, men and women alike, came and brought gold and jewelry of all kinds, brooches, earrings, ornaments. Shall I say it one more time? Verse 29, all the Israelite men and women who were willing brought to the Lord a freewill offering.
Now, there are some things we do because we have to do them.

0: And even in the law, God says, I want you to do this, and there are certain tithes that needed to be brought, and that was stipulated as to what they were to do. But when you get to a project like this, God says, those who are willing to give, they are the ones who need to give. The Bible is very clear that it is from that spontaneous heart that we should give, and it is the willingness of the heart, because to God, delight is more precious than duty. You know, if you give because you have to give, if you give because you're badgered into giving, if it is a real weight and a real burden to you, then don't give. Don't give. This is for people who are willing, whose hearts, the Bible says, God has opened and He has made them willing. You know that as parents, we all know that we'd rather have our children obey not because they have to, not because the strap is hung at the back of the door, and under the strap is written the words, I need thee every hour. Some of us obeyed because that was the motivation at times. But how much more blessed to obey because you want to obey, you love your parents, you're in a good mood, you're in fellowship with them, and when they ask you to do something, you do it because you want to give, you want to please them. That's what's happening here. Joy is a sure sign of the presence of God. And God says this is for those who are willing. Let me give you a third principle. We've learned that it's a community project. Everyone can do something. We've learned that it's a volunteer project. It is also a worshipful project. This was worship, folks. Notice in verse 22, all who were willing, men and women alike, came and brought gold, jewelry of all kinds, brooches, earrings, and ornaments. They all presented their gold as a wave offering to the Lord. That's important to understand. Now, when you look at all of the different offerings of the Old Testament, it gets very complicated. At times I've studied them, I've read about them, and you discover that there are five or six different major offerings, but even under those offerings, there are subcategories of offering. The wave offering was something that was brought and the priest helped you wave it before the Lord, probably not vertically, but horizontally. It was waved like this before the Lord, and in the process of doing that, it was people saying, I am giving this gift to God. This is my worship. The whole sacrificial system involved worship. And in the Old Testament times, no one went into the temple without something to give to God. Nobody did. That was unheard of. I mean, if you're coming into God's house, you bring God a gift. And because you bring God a gift, therefore, you come with something. The idea of approaching God with an empty hand was unthinkable. I mean, you're coming into the presence where God dwells in the Old Testament sanctuary. You're coming where the cloud of glory has come, and you have nothing to bring to God? Unthinkable. Now, of course, here at the church, as we mentioned a moment ago, we do not expect those who are visiting to give or those who are our guests. But for those who are a part of what God is doing and Moody Church is your church home, I want you to know that giving is not only a privilege and an opportunity, it is an act of worship. It is me saying, God, this is the gift that I present to you today. In fact, I've served in churches or preached in churches where always when the offering was taken, the ushers would come down the aisles and then they would lay the offering plates on the altar. Now, we don't do that here. It's a little inconvenient given the number of offering plates. But symbolically in our minds, that's what we should be doing. What we're saying is, God, this is my gift to you today. This is my worship to you today. And this is my heart to you today. Here it is. So it was a worshipful project. Could I say also, number four, it was a generous project, very generous. Here we look at chapter 36, and I pick it up in verse 3. They received from Moses all the offerings the Israelites had brought to carry out the work of constructing the sanctuary. And the people continued to bring freewill offerings morning after morning. That's remarkable. They'd go home and they'd say, well, I've got something else to bring, or what shall I bring today? Well, they need more brass. They need more linen, all right? What we're going to do is we're going to bring more linen. They need more wood. Well, we're going to bring more wood. Whatever it was, they kept doing it morning after morning. So all the skilled craftsmen who were doing all the work on the sanctuary left their work and said to Moses, the people are bringing more than enough for doing the work of the Lord that has been commanded. Then Moses gave an order and they sent this word throughout the camp. No man or woman is to make anything else as an offering for the sanctuary. And so the people were restrained from bringing more because what they had was more than enough to do all the work. Well, this past week I was reflecting on my ministerial career, shall I say. I was thinking of being the pastor of a Baptist church for 5 years, being at the Moody Church for 20. Just once in my career. Just once. Just once. I'd like to be able to say to the congregation, stop giving. Wouldn't that be a wonderful thing? Maybe I'll say that someday. We have more than enough. Now, why is it that the people were so generous? It's because God opened their hearts. This was the spontaneity of joy, saying, it came from God, we give it to God. And there were people who were so committed. Now, I need to tell you this. There's a little nugget of truth in the 38th chapter. It talks about the laver that was made, and it was made of brass. Now, in those days, they did not have glass, so they didn't have mirrors like we do today. And what the women would do is they would take polished brass, and they would polish that brass so well that they could actually see themselves as a mirror. Those were their mirrors. Now, listen to what the text says. They made the bronze basin that held many, many gallons of water, by the way, and its bronze stand from the mirrors of the women who served at the entrance of the tent of meeting. I hope I can get by with this remark. I'll try it and see later how I do. My dear friend, if you have women giving up their mirrors, this is a God thing. This is a God thing. And they were willing to give that up. Because they were saying, this is for God, this is my offering, this is my experience of worship. Well, we've learned that it was a community project, a volunteer project, a worshipful project, generous project, but oh, how glorious it was. Now, those of you who are following in your Bibles, if you want to turn to the last chapter of Exodus, that's Exodus chapter 40. And I'm reading verse 34. This is after it's finished now. It's all done. In fact, verse 33 says, Moses set up the courtyard around the tabernacle and the altar and put up the curtain at the entrance to the courtyard. And Moses finished the work. Now, he had a lot of help. A lot of skilled people were involved. It says in verse 34, then the cloud covered the tent of meeting and the glory of the Lord filled the tabernacle. Oh, wonderful. Moses could not enter the tent of meeting because the cloud had settled upon it and the glory of the Lord filled the tabernacle. What does that sign of glory mean? What God was saying is, first, I approve of what you've done. I am pleased. Is there a more blessed thing that might be possible than God saying, should we finish the project that we as a church have undertaken, that God says, I am pleased? You say, well, why doesn't the glory cloud still come like it did in the Old Testament? The reason is because Jesus Christ has come. And because Christ has come, it says, the Word became flesh and tabernacled among us. That's the tabernacle now. We sing at Christmas time, veiled in flesh, the Godhead see. The glory of God, the cloud of glory, was veiled in Jesus Christ. It broke forth on the Mount of Transfiguration. So we don't have that today because Christ has come. But I can imagine the same approval of God, the same blessing of God, the same leading of God, the same presence of God, as God says, my glory is descended and I am pleased with what you have done. What are some lessons we can learn from ancient Israel? We've given five principles, but now two concluding lessons that hopefully you and I shall not forget. First of all, God gives people the ability and the resources to do His work. He gives them the resources. I mentioned at the beginning of this message, God could have just created it for them, but He gives them the resources. Where did all this stuff come from? Here they are in the middle of the desert, and they have all these personal items. If we took time to read the jewelry and the linen and the silver and the gold and, yes, the mirrors and everything else thrown in, where did they get it? Well, you know, there's an interesting text in the book of Exodus, chapter 12, and I shall just read it to you. It says this, "As they are leaving now," we're talking about Passover night, "the Israelites did as Moses instructed and asked the Egyptians for articles of silver and gold and for clothing. And the Lord made the Egyptians favorably disposed toward the people, and they gave them what they asked for. So they plundered the Egyptians." Let's just imagine it. It's Passover night. You go into the home of an Egyptian comes and says, "Here's some silver, and here's some gold, and here's some linen." And you say, well, why were they doing this? First of all, because God put it in the heart of the Egyptians to do that. But part of it was they were so anxious to see Israel go, they said, "We'll just pay you if you leave." And number two, this was payment for the 400 years of slavery, where the people obviously were horrendously underpaid, and God was making up for that. But now what I want you to do is to visualize that you're one of those Israelites. It's Passover night, and the Egyptians are giving you all of these articles that are very, very valuable, even in those days. And you've got more than you can carry, and you're putting it in your tent, and you know that you're going to have to move, and you're carrying it with you as best you can. What are you thinking? Well, you're thinking to yourself, you know, this is really wonderful. I mean, it was the ancient equivalent to winning the lottery. You're saying, this is really unbelievable that we're getting all this stuff and they're giving it to us and we are actually plundering them. That's what the Israelites were thinking. Let me ask you a question. What was God thinking? God was saying, you're thinking that this is for yourself, but I have a tabernacle in mind. In fact, I already know its dimensions. I know how big it's going to be. I know how much gold it's going to need. I know how much silver. I know how much brass and how many linens it's going to have. And so what God was doing, you see, is while they were thinking this was just for personal enrichment, God was saying, I have a tabernacle in mind. You know, as I think about this, perhaps I speak to people today who 20 years ago you made an investment. Some of you, perhaps 20 years ago or 30 years ago or 10 years ago, you had a business in which you took some risks and it turned out well for you. And you say to yourself, how fortunate it is that God has given me all of these resources. And what you didn't know was down the line, God was saying, Moody Church, I have a building in mind. I'm thinking about that building. And you didn't know that those resources generously given to you by God were for this moment, for this hour, for this project in this wonderful city.
1: Yes, my friend, not only in this city, the city of Chicago, but also around the world. At the beginning of this program, I challenged you to pray about the possibility of helping us as we continue to do our part to share the gospel of Jesus Christ in 50 different countries and 7 different languages. Many of you participate. Would you consider becoming one of our partners? 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And the reason I'm emphasizing this is because any gift that you give during this month will be doubled. 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It's a book I've written entitled Christ Among Other Gods, A defense of Christ in an age of tolerance. 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
2: I was the stereotype of the glad-handing salesman, big daddy of the clothing business. I was overweight, drank too much, and always had a cigar clenched in my teeth. My image was one that I had cultivated, that of a self-assured, successful man. I was always delinquent in my bills, but I continued with my liquid lunches and long evenings, closing up the bars at night and back at work in the morning. My wife questioned my lifestyle and motives, but I defended my image for 15 years. Then, impulsively, I quit my job and went into a partnership selling ice in the Southwest. A year later, I bought out my partner only to have the business fail. We had put everything into this venture, and now we had nothing. My only recourse was God, the God I had turned away from in college, the God I hadn't even acknowledged in 20 years. I went to the Bible and read voraciously. Then, I gave up trusting in my gift of gab and put my trust in the Lord Jesus Christ. Gone were the martini lunches, the cigars, the rotten language. The Lord got us through those dark days. He provided all our needs. I'm Bob Lemp, and today I'm back in the clothing business thanks to God providing His robe of righteousness. Life still has its problems, but now I have Jesus who goes through them with me. He keeps me going, because if the Son therefore shall make you free, you shall be free indeed.
1: If you would like to be free from the weight of sin by receiving Jesus Christ as Lord and Savior, or maybe you have questions about it, call 1-888-NEED-HIM right now. 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

0: tonight, I'd like to consider the purpose of God.
1: Billy Graham.
0: When there are problems and pressures and we face difficulties and confusions and discouragements, we have to remember, what is God doing? What is his purpose in the world? We believe that when we're in evangelism, winning people to the Lord Jesus Christ, that we're in step with God's purpose, his priority.
1: Evangelism simply means telling other people about Jesus Christ, his power to save, and your faith in him. And this isn't just a job for pastors. God wants all Christ followers to share the good news.
0: I hope that we're cooperating with God in this great purpose to touch the world for Christ. We have a glorious message to carry to a waiting world that so desperately needs Christ.
1: Learn how you can help share Jesus with those who desperately need him. Go to findpeacewithgod.net from the Billy Graham Evangelistic Association.

God, we humbly come before your throne of grace this day with our petitions. We ask that you faithfully guide our steps. We know that you answer the prayers of those who love you and are obedient to you. Give us strength, patience, and faith to wait on your answers. We thank you for those prayers you have given us in the past, those prayers that you have answered before, those times you have spoken and the answer was immediate and just what we desired. But we also thank you for those prayers you have yet to answer, for they teach us to wait on you and your perfect timing. Finally, we thank you for the prayers you have denied, for you, in your divine wisdom, know what is best for our lives and for your kingdom. In Jesus' name we pray. Amen.

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1: I grew up during a difficult time in our country, but learned valuable lessons because of it. During the Great Depression, my father taught us the value of hard work. Two of my brothers and I worked our way through college with the help of our other brother, Warren. The two became doctors and I became a lawyer. During college years, I served as a lieutenant in World War II and was injured. After my release from the hospital, I went to Harvard to complete my degree. Although racial discrimination was still very prevalent, I became the first black lawyer in Fresno, California. Heavily involved in civil rights and public service, I hoped to make a difference. My father had warned me of the danger of secular philosophies, but I didn't think he really understood until I saw some of the effects firsthand. As a civil rights activist, I saw whites and blacks full of hatred and bitterness. They were oblivious to the fact that their hatred was destroying them. Bigotry and racism from any race is sin, and the only cure for sin is Jesus Christ. After I became the first black judge in Fresno in 1976, I offered over 200 offenders the option of probation. The condition was to attend any place of worship for a period of time. Only 5 either violated the terms or were ever convicted of a crime again. God proved that punitive actions will never be as effective as the redemptive plan of God in a man's heart, and I'm grateful for the redemptive plan He had for me. I'm Hugh Goodwin. If the Son therefore shall make you free, ye shall be free indeed.
0: If you would like to be free from the weight of sin by receiving Jesus Christ as Lord and Savior, or maybe you have questions about it, call 1-888-NEED-HIM right now. 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
2: Life was ideal. Rich stepfather with a trophy wife and perfect children. Lavish house, beautiful pool, exotic vacations, the ideal home. So people thought. But my parents taught us the art of masquerade. Nobody knew my real life. My stepdad hated children, especially me, and spoke to me only to give me orders or verbal abuse. It didn't bother Mom that he hated me because this was a life of convenience for her. But for both of us, life became desperate after he died and left us nothing. Still, I kept up the masquerade, pretending to be happy. At 18, I eloped with a guy who became a police officer, but it wasn't long before he loved the job more than me. When he died preventing a robbery, I was suddenly a single mom. But at the funeral, I wore my mask and showed no emotion. Then a week later, my mom died. Though I maintained my facade, I fell into a black hole of despair and was desperate for someone to help me out of the pain. A friend gave me a Bible, and I started reading it. I learned that Jesus knew me for who I was, inside, despite my masquerade. Even more amazing, he loved me so much, he died for me. I was desperate to know this Jesus, someone who actually cared about me. When I met him, he freed me from my life of deception. He'll do the same for you. I'm Jeannie Haverstick. If the Son, therefore, shall make you free, ye shall be free indeed.
1: If you would like to be free from the weight of sin by accepting Jesus Christ as Lord and Savior, call 1-888-NEED-HIM right now. 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

0: A radical change is needed in every person to find true or real fulfillment in this life, to be acceptable to God, to enter God's kingdom.
1: Billy Graham on why being a good person is not enough to save you.
0: What's wrong? The Bible tells us. The Bible says the thing that is wrong is that we have a disease. It affects the whole human race all over the world, and the disease is called sin.
1: Sin separates us from God, but there is hope. God promises to forgive our sins if we follow Jesus, His Son.
0: Do you know Christ? God can give you a whole new life, a transformation that you never dreamed existed, if you let Him.
1: You can learn more about getting to know Jesus at findpeacewithgod.net. We're the Billy Graham Evangelistic Association.

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1: I had good examples in my life. Gramps was a church elder, and Pops was the kindest, most religious, and law-abiding man I ever knew. Me, I turned my back on God. It really got bad during the Detroit riots in 1941 when I was busted for looting twice. I didn't learn my lesson either time, but turned to using, then selling drugs. Of course, to support my habit, I resorted to robbery and passing bad checks. I got paroled after 2 years of a 14-year sentence and worked two jobs, but slipped back into crime. When I was arrested this time, I found a razor blade and was about to end my life when a fellow prisoner told me to wait and hear this lady preacher. With nothing but time on my hands, I thought a lot about razor blades, crime, and my rotten life. When that lady finally showed up, she preached about sin sick souls and how we've all sinned. Said we can't do nothing about it ourselves, but Jesus died to pay for those sins. After she finished preaching, she marched over to me and asked, "You want God to heal your soul?" I did by that point, and right then received Jesus as my Savior. God made me a new man, and to thank him, I took up preaching myself. God wants to cure your sin-sick soul, too, if you let him. I'm Melvin Massey, and if the Son therefore shall make you free, ye shall be free indeed.
0: If you would like to be free from the weight of sin by receiving Jesus Christ as Lord and Savior, or maybe you have questions about it, call 1-888-NEED-HIM right now. Free Indeed is a production of Pacific Garden Mission, 1458 South Canal Street, Chicago, Illinois, 60607. 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

0: think God tonight is offering a pardon. God is providing an escape. His son, Jesus Christ. You say, but Franklin, why do I have to come to God through Jesus? Why can't I just go directly to God? Why should I have to go through anybody else? Because you're a sinner and sin separates you from God. There's no way that you are allowed into the presence of holy God because of your sin. But tonight, you've got to be willing to come to God through His Son, Jesus Christ. Jesus said, I am the way, the truth, and the life. No man comes unto the Father but by me. There is no way you can experience forgiveness outside of Jesus Christ.
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5: Welcome to 6640, the ministry outreach of Koinonia House and Koinonia Institute. Today's Bible teacher is Chuck Missler, connecting the Bible to your life and the world around you. In today's study, Chuck begins his teaching on the book of Zechariah, chapter 10.

Well, we're in the study of Zechariah. And just to give you a quick, broad review, the first six chapters were a series of visions that occurred all in one night. And they lay out the whole history of Israel. They're not just prophetic of the near term, the things that were about to happen, but much broader. They carry Israel from Zechariah's day all the way into the millennium and the enthronement of the Messiah on the throne of David. And once you realize that, many of them have double references. There's some local application, but they really clearly, the scope of those visions, call it 8 or 10. Scholars divide the group of the series of visions into different parsings, but there's a series of about 10 things that most scholars show is about 8 because they double up a few. But anyway, that series of visions that occurred one night is an integrated package. And I mention that all by review because one of the things that you'll discover is that so are the final chapters. You'll discover if you go back and review those six first chapters, as we get into the period that we're in now, you'll discover there's some interesting, very subtle but very real integration of the book. I mention this because there are some scholars that try to divide the book into two parts. As you, many of you know, the prophet Isaiah was saw, apparently by tradition at least, sawn in half by Manasseh. Anyway, what Manasseh may or may not have done physically, the critics have done with his book, because you all of you know, if you've studied the Bible, that there are those critics that say Isaiah is really two parts, Isaiah 1 and Isaiah 2, and there's those theories, which John, the Gospel of John in chapter 12, devastates, among other things. Those theories are not supportable scholastically, and they certainly are refuted by the Scripture itself. The point is, some scholars tried to do the same thing with Zechariah with much less success. Zechariah is clearly an integrated book. The first six chapters we've talked about, there's two chapters in between where a delegation comes from Bethel to ask some priestly kinds of questions. And in chapters 7 and 8, Zechariah, who's also a priest as well as a prophet, answers those particular things. We were through that. When we started in the last session, chapter 9 to the end, we have the final, in many people's mind, the most exciting portion of the book, especially chapters 11, 12, and 13. But in any case, the last section of the book is very prophetic, and even it's divided sort of in two parts. 9, 10, and 11 will deal in large measure with the first coming of Jesus Christ, and chapters 12, 13, and 14 will deal with the second coming of Jesus Christ in such detail that that's where most people, when they think of Zechariah, they jump right into one of those chapters. But tonight, we're in chapter 10, and chapter 10 is, I should mention, the first verse of chapter 10, many, many commentators feel is really a carryover from chapter 9. And we'll just jump in, chapter 10, verse 1. Ask ye of the Lord rain in the time of the latter rain, so the Lord shall make bright clouds and give them showers of rain to everyone grass in the field. And this sort of ties off the blessings that concluded chapter 9 from last time. To avoid people confused, I didn't get into this that time, and you can see this either way. Some scholars even incidentally see this differently, but that's a very common view. One of the questions that first pops into our mind when we hear about the rain or the latter rain, is this symbolic or literal? Are we really talking about rain, or are we talking about rain as some form of blessing? And you can justify both. Joel in chapter 2, verse 28, of course, quotes the latter rain in a very spiritual blessing sense. In fact, that is quoted, as you may recall, by James, the Lord's brother, in, I'm getting blank stares. Okay, stand back. Okay, just hang a second. I don't want to take too much time on this. At Pentecost, when the Spirit was given, Joel 2:28 is often quoted. And let me leave it at that for the moment. In Acts chapter 2, verse 17 and 18, Peter ascribes what happened then in Acts 2 as a fulfillment, at least in part, of Joel chapter 2. And again, this phrase of the latter rain. So we find this term applied spiritually with validity. And yet at the same time, as we see all of that, if you do your homework in Deuteronomy 11, Jeremiah 3 and 14, and Joel 2:23, you'll discover also literal rain is also a blessing. And so there are scholars, they make lengthy arguments about why this could be literal rain. And in that part of the country,
You may recall, see, in the early days of that land, that was the land of plenty, the land of milk and honey. It was a highly desirable agricultural mecca at the time. And of course, you look at the desert today and it's quite different. But again, it's a result of many, many years of problems. So the point is, there is some validity to the idea that rain there, water there, makes a gigantic difference. So you can make that case. Now, incidentally, I am told that rainfall in Israel is increasing. I haven't been able to assemble the statistics to really make good that to try to objectify or quantify what I've been told. Water still is the biggest problem, next to the Arabs, in Israel. And one of the rapprochements between Jordan and Israel has to do with sharing the water and so forth. But there is a technology that would turn, I believe, that land into even more of a veritable paradise. A technology to get water, more water, all the water they need in Israel. And that's to turn to God. Because if you go to Deuteronomy 11 and you go to these various passages I mentioned, you'll find that God promises them that if they'll turn to Him, they will receive the water they need. The productivity of the land itself was promised as a direct reward to obedience of the nation in its covenant relationship. And you might turn with me, if you will, to Leviticus 26. I won't take you through all of these many, many promises of that flavor, but let's look at a couple just to cement the idea in our minds. Leviticus 26, I think, is a very interesting book of chapter of prophecy. Leviticus 26, so let's just pick up verses 3 and 4. Well, let's start from the beginning, get a flavor of the passage. Leviticus 26, verse 1, "Ye shall make no idols nor carved image, neither rear you up a standing image, neither shall ye set up any image of stone in your land to bow down to it, for I am the Lord your God." That's pretty straightforward. I would call that a surprise-free verse. There's nothing there you haven't heard before, but it's there for emphasis and clarity. It makes you wonder why we keep doing that, though, making carved images and so forth, but we'll move on. Verse 2, "Ye shall keep my Sabbaths and reverence my sanctuary. I am the Lord." And verse 3 and 4, "If ye walk in my statutes and keep my commandments and do them, then I will give you rain in due season, and the land shall yield her increase, and the trees of the field shall yield their fruit." And goes on to develop that theme. Pretty straightforward stuff. I'm going to refer later in the study to this chapter. And I'm not going to take it now, but you might mark this chapter to return to later. Because this chapter also mentions four times that if you don't obey me the first time, I will multiply your punishments by seven. I'll come back to that later in the study.

E4. One of the most interesting things to do if you get the chance is when you fly over the state of Israel. It's interesting to see that whole arid general area, but you'll notice that there's a particular spot that's green. Here is a land that's one-third the size of San Bernardino County in Southern California. That is what? The third or fourth largest exporter of fruit in the world. It's green. Much of this is by hard, determined labor of the settlers. But all of it, of course, is as a gift of God. And they are very, very blessed. As you go there, you can't help but see the contrast between what I'll call the Jewish areas and the non-Jewish areas in terms of their fruitfulness. And yet, as you know your scripture, you can't help but realize also that it is at a fraction yet of where God would intend it to be, for all the obvious reasons. It's interesting, as we just think about verse 1 before we go on, that the scarcity of rain is one of the curses of the tribulation period. The two witnesses in Revelation 11, one of the four powers that is given to those four unique individuals is the shutting up of heaven so it will not rain. And in that part of the country, that is, in fact, I guess really in any part of the country, that is a big deal. It's very interesting that when you read the Old Testament, Elijah caused a 3.5-year drought to end. And that's famous in the passages dealing with that. What we don't learn from the Old Testament, but we do learn from the New Testament, both James and Jesus make reference to Elijah as having closed as well as opening the heavens for that rain. And what you don't learn except from the New Testament commentary in the Old Testament is that the drought was brought on by Elijah. And how long did he shut the heavens? 3.5 years, James tells us. So does Jesus makes a remark. And that fascinates me, because how long do the two witnesses in Revelation 11 prophesy? 3.5 years. So I find it interesting that the Holy Spirit seems to underline that by making those other allusions, so for what it's worth. But in any case, all this digression has brought us down to verse 2. And you immediately taking out your scratch pad and calculator and figuring out, gee, at this rate we won't be through with this until about 2 a.m. No, no, it won't go quite this slowly. Verse 2. For the idols have spoken vanity, and the diviners have seen a lie and have told false dreams. They comfort in vain. Therefore they went their way as a flock. They were troubled because there was no shepherd. So this whole passage is going to start dealing with false shepherds. It speaks about idols here, and the word in the Hebrew is teraphim. That term occurs 15 times in the Old Testament. It is a term that is commonly regarded by most translators or exegetes as household gods. They weren't always small, but they frequently were. You may recall that in Genesis 31, let's just pop back to Genesis 31, take a quick look, refresh our memory of this strange episode where they're fleeing from Laban, and Rachel does a no-no, right? Laban, the uncle, is chasing Jacob. Let's just pick it up by verse 24. Might be a good place to start. God came to Laban and the Syrian in a dream by night and said to him, "Take heed that thou speak not to Jacob either good or bad." Laban felt cheated. Laban and Jacob spent their primary pastime was cheating each other, okay? And in the book of Romans, in Romans chapter 8, it says, "Whom he predestinated, them he also called. Whom he called, them he also justified. Whom he justified, them he also glorified." And what Paul apparently has in mind is the organization of the book of Genesis. Whom he predestinated, it's an issue of election, namely Abraham was chosen arbitrarily by God, by his sovereignty. By his seed, that's called, his seed was what, Isaac? And then the next seed, in other words, it's generations between being predestinated, being called, and then being justified. Who's justified? Jacob. If God can justify Jacob, there's room for all of us, because he was a conniver.
And of course, then following that was Joseph, who was

0: glorified. But in any case, Laban is chasing Jacob and is really upset. But God says, watch it, fella. Verse 25, then Laban overtook Jacob. Now Jacob had pitched his tent in the mount, and Laban with his brethren encamped in the mount of Gilead. And Laban said to Jacob, what hast thou done that thou hast stolen away unawares to me? They slipped away, see, without notice, they were frightened, and carried away my daughters as captives taken with a sword. Wherefore didst thou flee away secretly and steal away from me? And that didst not tell me that I might have sent thee away with mirth and with songs and with timbrel and with harp and with bluegrass music and so on. And hast not permitted me to kiss my sons and my daughters. Thou hast done foolishly in so doing. It is in the power of my hand to do you harm. But God of your father spoke unto me last night, saying, take heed that thou dost not speak to Jacob, either good or bad. And now, though thou wouldst needs be gone, because thou greatly longest after my father's house, yet wherefore hast thou stolen my gods? He's upset for another reason, and that is that his teraphim have been lifted. And Jacob answered and said at Laban, because I was afraid, for I said, perhaps thou wouldst take by force thy daughters from me. With whomsoever thou findest thy gods, let him not live. Before our brethren discern thou what is thine with me and take it to thee. For Jacob knew not that Rachel had stolen them. He didn't realize that Rachel was the culprit. She lifted the teraphim. And Laban went into Jacob's tent and said, and went into Leah's tent and unto the two maidservants' tents and found them not. Then went he out of Leah's tent and entered into Rachel's tent. Now Rachel had taken the images and put them in the camel's saddle and sat upon them. And Laban searched all the tent, but found them not. She said to her father, let it not displease my lord that I cannot rise up before thee, for the custom of women is upon me. You girls know what she's talking about, right? Yeah, okay. And he searched, but found not the images. Jacob was very angry and contended with Laban, and Jacob answered and said to Laban, what is my trespass? What is my sin that thou hast so hotly pursued after me? And the story goes on. Now, one of the things that's not obvious here, if you remember this whole business, is what makes these household images so big? I thought these were believers in the God of Abram, Yitzhak, and Yaakov, right? And yet here they are, they're fussing over household idols. And that's been a mystery for many, many, many years. But from the period of 1925 to about 1941, there was excavations in a town called Nizu, which is near Nineveh. And they found tablets which illuminate what these were really all about. During the patriarchal period, the period we're talking about here, possession of these teraphim implied leadership of the family and were typically the form of title to the family assets. So it's almost like a title deed today. So these household gods, as we call them, or they're called the teraphim, it was a traditional way of representing leadership in the family. It isn't necessarily a spiritual thing of idols in the usual sense, although they obviously were that too, probably. The main thing is that they were key to the father's property. And this helps explain this issue, and it comes up a couple of other times in the scripture. So so much for this illuminating background that I had to share with you. Okay. Now, this whole passage is going to start dealing with this idea of diviners. It says the idols have spoken vanity, and the diviners have seen a lie. What is a diviner? Diviner is an occultic counterfeiting of prophecy. God hates diviners because someone seeking the advice or counsel of a diviner is trying to find out what he should be finding out from God, if he's entitled to it at all. So it's a counterfeit. Divination is not superstition alone. Yes, it is superstitious. Don't misunderstand me. There are many superstitions that the Bible is silent on, doesn't bother commenting on, because they're silly superstitions. I don't think the Bible says anything about walking under a ladder. And I don't think it says anything about cats, black cats, crossing your path, for instance. Those are superstitions. But Divination was punishable by death. In the old days, in the days of ancient Israel, if you were a false diviner, a false prophet, in a formal sense, they would stone you to death. We don't do that today. If we find a false prophet, we just send money to his television ministry. We don't really do anything. One of the terms you come across in this area is hepatoscopy, which is divination by examining the liver. They actually would examine, of an animal or a bird, whatever, the liver. The shape of the liver would determine, presumably, the shape of things to come. And there is a pun there, but it was intentional. We find that specific reference to the idea of a liver thing, in Ezekiel 21:21. And we find examples of using the entrails of birds and animals in Joshua 13:22 and 1 Samuel 6:2. Balaam, the prophet Balaam, was a diviner for hire. That's very prominent. Numbers 22 is even mentioned as early as Joshua 13:22 and so forth. We find diviners active with the Philistines in 1 Samuel 6. We find diviners active in Babylon. Isaiah 44 and Ezekiel 21 are passages there. In fact, the Babylonians did so much of this thing, the term Chaldean, which was like an ethnic term, becomes a synonym for diviner. If you were a magician or someone practicing the occultic arts, you were a Chaldean. And you could be a Chaldean in a sense two ways. You could be ethnically a Chaldean, or you could be a Chaldean by practice in the sense that you either engaged in or mimicked the practices of the Babylonians or the Chaldeans. We find divination active in the prophets of Israel in Jeremiah 27 and 29, Micah 3, Ezekiel 13, Deuteronomy 18. We'll have all the references in the notes accompanying the tape, but you have no trouble with a concordance or any competent helps to find out plenty in the scripture of these active practices and God's attitude toward them. Now, what's strange about this passage in Zechariah? I have heard so often the notion expressed by competent Bible commentators that idolatry and divination was a big problem in Israel up until the Babylonian captivity. And yet, when they came out of Babylon, they may have had problems, but that wasn't one of them. Well, one of the things, and in general, that is not a major problem in Israel. There may be an unbelief in a lot of other things, don't misunderstand me, but the worship of false gods in the classical idolatry sense doesn't seem to be a big problem. But the fact that it's in Zechariah tells me that either it was more practiced than we're commonly taught, or maybe more importantly, it will reemerge as a major problem downstream. And this passage here in chapter 10 connects then the latter-day idolatry of Israel in any case. And we're going to encounter that in spades in Zechariah 13 when we get there. So I want to mention this because as we develop our perceptions of modern-day Israel, they have many problems, and they certainly aren't walking by faith even in the God of their own conception, let alone the God of Abraham, Isaac, and Yaakov. But the emergence of idolatry appears to be prophesied as a major thing. Now, divination is clearly prohibited by God. And I think it's useful for us to keep focused on that. It's familiar to you. But turn to Deuteronomy 18. And I'm going to want to mention this because when I first really got serious about the Bible, when I was in my teens, this kind of thing had no meaning for me because I was in a math science major in school heading for a PhD in EE at Stanford was my basic career path in concept at least until I got derailed to the Naval Academy and other things. But my point is I was a product of rationalism. I was a nerd. Science nut. And the idea of witchcraft and sorcery, that sounded something medieval. I couldn't relate to that. And so when I would get to a passage like Deuteronomy 18, starting about verse 9 on, I would consider that an abstraction that was useful back then, certainly not today. And as you read this, you may smile at me and my naivety back then, because this is very relevant today, which is one reason I want to devote a little time. We don't have a long chapter tonight, so I can indulge a little bit in some parallel studies here. Verse 9 of Deuteronomy 18, when thou art come into the land which the Lord thy God giveth thee, thou shalt not learn to do after the abominations of those nations. There's that word, abominations, used essentially as a synonym for idolatry, false worship. Verse 10, there shall not be found among you anyone who maketh his son or daughter pass through the fire. Anybody here make their son or daughter pass through the fire? Okay, we're clean. We don't have that problem. Well, let's read on. Or who useth divination. I won't ask for a show of hands here. I won't ask how many of you have, just for fun, of course, checked the astrology column in the local newspaper. I won't ask for, you know, I could go on with this, but the shoe might pinch. And let me not do that, for heaven's sakes. Or an observer of times, or casting a horoscope might be a parallel expression. Or an enchanter. Now, some of you girls are enchanting. That's not what it's talking about. It's talking about something quite different, enchanter. Or a witch. Just for fun, is there anyone here that ever has been a witch? A real witch? Well, praise God. Okay, good. No renunciations required. If you ever come across somebody who's been involved in the cult, in the occult, that accepts Jesus Christ, make sure that they have explicitly renounced Satan and all his works and all his ways. They used to do that in the old days.
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4: One of my eyes was knocked out when I was 3 years old, and then the glass eye broke, so I grew up ugly, with an empty socket where my eye should have been. I was still a teenager when I was married the first time, against my will. When my husband started messing with other women and left me in my trailer alone, I took to drinking. I married a second time, but after that, I just lived with men, one after another. I worked as a waitress, but most of all, I drank. Then my sister was hit by a car and died a year later. Her death made me realize I was drawing near that last day. I'd come home late, cussing a blue streak, angry at the world. One day a woman knocked at my door. She said she was a missionary who lived behind me and heard me shouting. She told me Christ Jesus came into the world to save sinners, that his death paid for my sins, and he would give me new life. I hid from her for a while, but her love drew me to church where folks welcomed ugly old me. God's love changed my life. The church hired me to keep the place clean, moving me into a trailer next to the day school. I even got a new glass eye. Old friends didn't understand the change in me. I quit drinking and cussing and hanging out in bars. I never would have thought life could be so different, so good, after Jesus set me free. I'm Almeda Logan. If the Son, therefore, shall make you free, you shall be free indeed.
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0: In Deuteronomy chapter 6 is Israel's declaration of independence. Shema Yisrael Adonai Eloheinu Adonai Echad. Hear, O Israel, the Lord our God. The Lord alone, He is one. Baruch Shem Kavod Malchuto Le'olam Vayed. Blessed be His glorious name, whose kingdom is forever and forever and forever and forever. And that declaration is for all those who will come under the headship of the Lord God of Abraham, Isaac, and Jacob, claiming that salvation that He has poured out as He promised to Abraham. I will provide for myself a lamb. Hear, O Israel, and be healed.
1: The world is filled with problems, and people have tried almost everything to find some answers. One answer is prayer. I mean, really praying to God. Here's what Billy Graham said.
2: In this modern age in which we live, we've learned to harness the power of the atom, but very few of us have learned how to fully develop the power of prayer. History has been changed time after time because of prayer. I tell you, history could be altered and changed again if people went to their knees in repentance and believing prayer. If Jesus needed to pray, how much more we need to pray today.
1: God is always ready to hear your prayers, and someone is ready to pray with you right now. Call 888-388-2683. That's 888-388-2683. We're the Billy Graham Evangelistic Association.

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1: The greatest rivers in the world usually begin on the cold, frozen slopes of high mountains as the sun begins to melt snow and ice. And from the trickle of crystal clear water, a stream begins to flow, and eventually a cascade of water plummets down the mountain. In the valley far below, the stream becomes a river, then a great river which we call the Nile, the Amazon, the Ganges, the Rhine, or whatever. By the time these massive bodies of water reach the ocean, they may be kilometers wide, and they are muddy and polluted. Now apply that same concept to the biblical truth that God is love. John tells us this in the New Testament. And the farther we are from Him, seemingly the more polluted love becomes. By the time it has been filtered through human lust, what we call love is a far cry from the compelling love which caused God to send His Son long ago. Love is not a platitude. It is an action, an unconditional commitment to care, a decision of your heart. True, love is what the world needs. The words of a song popular a generation ago said it all. The world is dying, dying for a little bit of love, says one verse. If you've been following this series, based on Paul's great chapter on love found in the New Testament in 1 Corinthians 13, you have focused on love's characteristics. But any discussion of the subject would be incomplete without a few words of encouragement for you whose river of love has either evaporated in the desert of life or else become so polluted you hardly know what the real thing is. When God touches your heart, your life will change. God takes up residence in your life, and the mud of sin is washed away. When pollution is eliminated, you start loving. This is the miracle of conversion. This is the answer to the lovelessness and the selfishness which destroys relationships. Joining a church, turning over a new leaf, going to confession, just being religious is not the solution. A relationship with God through His Son is the only way you will really begin to love. I will give you three simple guidelines that will help. Guideline 1, acknowledge you need a relationship with God and confess that sin has stopped the flow of love in your life. It's easy to point a finger and say, well, it was his fault, her fault. The solution is saying, God, I need you. Forgive me. Touch my life. Guideline 2, ask God's forgiveness for your failure, not the other person's, and ask Him to be Lord and Savior. Jesus gave us a promise. He said, I stand at the door and knock. If you hear my voice and open the door, I will come in and have fellowship with Him and He with me. That promise has your name on it, friend. Guideline 3, begin loving in simple steps one day at a time. When you fail and fall back into those old habits in a loveless way, quickly admit you're wrong. Ask God's help to overcome it. Friend, you can talk about love until you have calluses on your vocal cords, but until you get back to the fountain and the source of love, who is God Himself, you'll never lay hold of the real thing, the God kind of love that changes the world. So go back to the source. It's the only way to fill your cup and have enough left over for someone else in your life. Love is not a pious platitude. It's the answer.
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1: My parents took me to church 3 times a week when I was growing up. How disappointed they must have been when I began drinking in high school. Weak on the inside, I turned on to drugs too. I worked after graduation, but all my money went for drugs, and I became irresponsible, calling in sick, even taking medical leave until I was finally laid off. Marriage didn't make a difference. Instead of paying our bills, I bought dope. My wife finally left me. I talked her into coming back, then I talked her into doing drugs with me. As long as I dealt drugs, we lived high. But the drug world is unstable and my connections dried up. I was soon drinking too much. My wife called her pastor, who talked to me about Jesus, and we both vowed to follow the Lord. But my resolution dissolved with the first offer of a drink. I bought a motorcycle and drove around picking up girls, which didn't help my marriage at all, and my drinking increased. One day, my boss insisted that I enter rehab. I let my parents know, and they sent me a card with a Bible verse on it. When the pastor came to see me, he explained that if I received Christ as Savior, Jesus would prove how faithful and true He is. That night, I finally committed myself to the Lord, read the Bible, and wrote to my parents, apologizing for the heartache I'd caused. I'm James May, and Jesus set me free of drugs and alcohol, and He'll set you free of whatever has you bound. If the Son, therefore, shall make you free, you shall be free indeed.
0: If you would like to be free from the weight of sin by receiving Jesus Christ as Lord and Savior, or maybe you have questions about it, call 1-888-NEED-HIM right now. Free Indeed is a production of Pacific Garden Mission, 1458 South Canal Street, Chicago, Illinois, 60607. 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
2: When I was a baby, my father killed my mother, so my sister and I were adopted. Our adoptive parents were alcoholics, making our home miserable. I ran away several times. A neighbor took us to vacation Bible school where my sister was saved, but I didn't want God. As a teenager, I worked to earn money and bought a guitar, teaching myself to play. I bought a car and was working at a gas station when a friend borrowed my car. He was home on leave from the army and seemed responsible, but he wrecked my car. When he didn't repay me, I wanted revenge. I joined the army, hoping to find him. Instead, I was stationed in Germany with an elite army band that entertained the troops. That's how I met Eve. We married. 4 years later, we had two daughters and were stationed in the U.S. when Eve wanted the girls to attend Sunday school. A pastor's wife began taking our oldest daughter to church. Later, Eve and I attended the service. The pastor came to visit, and I lied, saying I was a Christian. The pastor gave me preaching tapes to play while driving to work. The truth of God invaded my heart, and I was saved. I forgave the friend who wrecked my car, and 2 years later, while I was in Bible college, my friend called asking forgiveness. God made us brothers and brought reconciliation because Jesus set us free. I'm Glenn Williamson. If the Son, therefore, shall make you free, ye shall be free indeed.
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2: Thank you and welcome to Scripture on Creation. I'm Scott Kump.
3: And I'm Dr. Ben Scripture.
2: Dr. Scripture, in our last program, we began to study Psalm 139, the psalm that contains the beloved phrase, I am fearfully and wonderfully made.
3: Yes, what a cool description of the masterpiece, which is the human body. You know, I've been especially mindful of that just here recently, as I've had the opportunity to hold a brand newborn of a couple in our church. Mm-hmm. And even more special for me personally, I had to go all the way to Japan, where my son is stationed as a Navy pilot.
2: Oh, wow.
3: And my wife, Karen, and I had the joy of spending a couple of weeks with our one-year-old grandson.
2: He's a year old already?
3: He is.
2: Time flies.
3: And of course, I haven't had much a chance to spend time with him because he's so far away. Mm. And we watched him just start to walk and listen to him begin to try and say words. And just looking into that delightful little face and watch him smile and respond, you know, those experiences in particular, I think, reinforce that concept of being fearfully and wonderfully made.
2: What a great experience.
3: It was.
2: And although in our previous program we touched on the meaning of that phrase, which is right in the middle of the psalm, well, we then went back to the beginning of Psalm 139, and we were really just in the middle of what you described in our discussion as the first stanza of the psalm.
3: That's right, Scott. Psalm 139 is 24 verses long, and it's divided into 4 6-verse stanzas, we might say, and we had only read the first stanza. And I'm really looking forward to studying more of this great passage of Scripture in our program today.
2: 3 more stanzas to go.
3: Yeah, and it's obviously a psalm related to creation, as it speaks about God forming our inward parts and skillfully bringing us about, or into existence, you might say, from the depths of the earth. That's a strange thought, and we'll talk about that when we get to it. But actually, the main focus of this psalm is not as much about the wonder involved in God making us as the wonder of God's intimate knowledge of each of us as an individual and the amazing amount of attention he directs toward each and every one of us.
2: Well, yes, when you read Psalm 139 in its entirety, you can't help but be impressed with David's, I guess, intimate relationship with his Creator. The main idea of the psalm is definitely about having a personal relationship with God.
3: And I think reading these thoughts of David, especially here in Psalm 139, gives us a good glimpse into why he was called a man after God's own heart. So even though we read the first stanza of the psalm last time, let's read it again. Psalm 139, verses 1 through 6. For the choir director, a psalm of David. O Lord, thou hast searched me and known me.
4: Thou dost know when I sit down and when I rise up. Thou dost understand my thought from afar.
3: Thou dost scrutinize my path and my lying down, and art intimately acquainted with all my ways.
4: Even before there is a word on my tongue, behold, O Lord, thou dost know it all.
3: Thou hast enclosed me behind and before, and laid thy hand upon me.
4: Such knowledge is too wonderful for me. It is too high. I cannot attain to it.
3: So, we did discuss some of the main ideas of that passage But now what I'd like to do is simply go verse by verse and key in on a couple of the important words, because there's a real depth of meaning to some of the specific words in those first six verses. Notice, first of all, in verse 1, David says, "Thou hast searched me and known me." That word translated searched doesn't talk about a casual survey. You know, it really is a meaningful, impactful word. And here's a interesting use of that word we find in Proverbs 25, verse 2. It says this, "It is the glory of God to conceal a matter, but the glory of kings is to search out a matter." That word that's translated searched here in Psalm 139:1 is translated here in this Proverbs verse, search out a matter. And you get that sense, you know, for a king, Solomon in particular, you know, he really delved into seeking out the information.
2: Like a scholar in very deep study, or I think of an archaeologist digging.
3: Yeah, that's a neat way to look at it. You're not just sort of spotting it on the horizon. You're having to dig deep to figure out the meaning. And so here, David says, "Thou hast searched me." You've really carefully looked into my thoughts and known me. Then in verse 2, notice when David says that God understands his thoughts, quote, from afar, unquote. We should understand that that's from David's perspective, almost like a child that thinks if the parent can't see him, you know, the parent doesn't know where the child is. Have you ever seen a child at about that age? You
2: cover
3: their
2: eyes. Is your grandson like that?
3: No, he's a little beyond that. He knows that something is there, even if you hide it from him. Like the little treats that we had, we'd be feeding him a cookie or something. Anyway, I could go on the whole program about my grandkid.
2: Grandpa scripture.
3: But the idea from afar is from a person's perspective, but of course, God isn't far at all. And yet, with that mindset of from afar, that's only from our perspective, because even as we'll see in some depth here, God is not far at all from us at any time. Then in verse 3, this really cool word, it goes along with that idea of what an archaeologist would do in digging deep and looking very carefully. It says, "Thou dost scrutinize my path and my lying down." So whether we're lying still or whether we're moving down the road, so to speak, God scrutinizes us. And that word, scrutinize, is more often translated scatter. In other words, God uses a widespread scan as he surveys everything. This word translated scrutinize is also found in Exodus 32:20. This is an interesting event in the biblical history. One we're familiar with when Moses got really torqued, you know, at the children of Israel, and he ground up that calf of gold. But there's a picture word here when we think about what Moses did with that ground up calf. Exodus 32:20 says, "And he took the calf which they had made and burned it with fire and ground it to powder and scattered it over the surface of the water and made the sons of Israel drink it." Sometimes you think about grinding up that golden calf, and if it's gold, first of all, how could you burn it? And secondly, if you grind it up, it's not going to be in the water. I mean, it's going to sink, right? Even tiny flecks of gold are going to sink. But I think we should recognize that the golden calf was probably wood, and then they covered it with that gold. And so when Moses burned it and he ground it up, have you ever seen ash spread on top of water? You can have a little chunk of it, but it'll real quickly, because of the surface tension of the water, spread out. Well, that's what I think we should get a picture of here with the use of that word. When those ashes were cast on the water, they would rapidly spread out over the whole surface of the water, giving you this widespread picture. That then, when it says that God scrutinized David's path and his lying down, it's a widespread, you know, sort of a shotgun look. And yet it's also a very in-depth look as God considers what we do and where we go. Another thing that verse 3 says is that God is intimately acquainted with all my ways. This paints a vivid picture of closeness. It's almost uncomfortable. I'm going to read a verse from 1 Kings chapter 1, verse 2, and it's almost like cuddling. We don't think of cuddling with God, but that is sort of the picture here that David has in his mind when he says he's intimately acquainted. And something that would happen in David's future, you know, he didn't know anything about this when he wrote this particular psalm, but in David's future really gives us a picture of being intimately acquainted. In 1 Kings 1:2, David's an old man now. And it says, his servants said to him, let them seek a young virgin for my lord the king, and let her attend the king and become his nurse. That word, intimately acquainted, in the noun form is translated nurse.
2: Mm.
3: And it says, and let her lie in your bosom, that my lord the king may keep warm. And so this idea of being a nurse is the idea of her cuddling him and keeping him warm. Now, don't get too concerned. Later on in that same chapter, we find that David did not have sexual relations with this nurse. She just literally cuddled him and kept him warm at certain times. And so this intimately acquainted is an interesting picture word. And it really does simply demonstrate the closeness that David is talking about when it says that God is intimately acquainted with all his ways. Verse 4 then goes on, and when a couple has been together for a long time, you know how one can actually finish the sentence?
2: Yeah.
3: That's what's going on here. It says, even before there is a word on my tongue, O Lord, thou dost know it all. That's how close, again, the Lord knows us. Verse 5 then speaks of the complete protection that the Lord has for us. This idea of God being there and protecting us even when, you know, we don't even know he is. I've got an experience that happened just very recently, and I was very much reminded because, you know, I had been studying this psalm, and after this particular experience, this psalm actually popped into my mind about that intimate protection of the Lord. I was driving down one of our local streets in town, and I wasn't paying attention, and I was sort of looking off to the right, watching something in the yard. I think it was like a garage sale or something, you know?
2: Oh, okay.
3: And as I turned back to look what was in front of me, there stopped. And they were wearing black clothes, you know, and it wasn't real, real good light, is a motorcycle with two people sitting on it. And I'm going 30, 35 miles an hour. There is no way I could have stopped in time. And if I hadn't been able to swerve around them, and it's just because of that intersection and there was nobody there or something, I just whizzed by them. Literally, I'm not exaggerating. I didn't miss them by more than 6 feet. If I had run into them, one, those people, I would have blasted into them. I could have broke their necks. I mean, I would have injured them terribly. And two, my life would have been changed. I mean, it would have been my fault. And I think about just what my life would be right now if that instant had happened and I'd run into them instead of, as the Lord looked out for me, you know, giving me a path to get around them or even just looking back quick enough to notice them. You just shudder to think about how there are many, many times, so many times that we don't even know when the Lord has protected us from things that would have totally, I'm not going to say ruined my life, but changed it so drastically, perhaps taking others' lives. There's an example there, you know, of the Lord enclosing behind me and before me, laying his hand upon me and protecting me and others. Each of us can probably recite similar examples. And when we think about them, you know, how do we describe them? As lucky? You know, the world would often just say, oh, you're lucky, you know. Or from the perspective of a believer, is it providence or is it even miraculous? It's hard to put it into words. And that's exactly David's response, similar to the kind of response we would have. You know, I don't know how to describe it. And David says in verse 6, it is too wonderful. It is too amazing. This word that we translate wonderful in verse 6 is, again, really an interesting word. It only occurs in one other place in the Bible. And so it's not the more common word, which is generally translated as wonderful or difficult. This one other occurrence is in the book of Judges, chapter 13, verse 18. An angel is speaking to Manoah, the future father of Samson. So it says, but the angel of the Lord said to him, why do you ask my name, seeing it is wonderful? What's the sense there? Well, it's indescribable. The name of this angel, and I would suggest that it's probably the incarnate Son of God, is indescribable. So when David then says, such knowledge is too wonderful for me, we can't even describe it. It's that wonderful. It's that amazing. And so there's still a lot more to consider in this wonderful Psalm 139, but let's close today by reading this last verse of the first stanza. Such knowledge is too wonderful for me. It is too high. I cannot attain to it. And that's not what I say. That's what Scripture says.

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2: I was born in Italy and went to school for only 3 years. My father needed me as a shepherd and said more schooling would be wasted. When I was 10, he put me in charge of a flock of 200 sheep and goats. By the time I was 15, I had heard stories from people who had been to America, and I dreamed of going there. My sister lived in Illinois, and her husband sent me tickets for steamship and rail. He even bought me new clothes when I arrived. I found work in Chicago and repaid his generosity. But I began feeling gloomy and dissatisfied with life, just as I had in Italy. Then I began hearing about something called the gospel, and I decided to check it out. I went to church where a man explained about my sin and God's grace. They gave me a Bible that I took home and read. I saw that new life came only through Christ, and I gave my life to Him. The gloom disappeared from my life. I served my new country in the Army during World War I, after which I went back to Chicago, back to the church that helped point me to Christ. There, I met a pretty young Italian girl, and I asked her to marry me before we even had a date. 4 months later, we married, and I never regretted being so impetuous in our 38 years of marriage. I was her full-time nurse before she died, but I shall see her again, because we both trusted in Christ for eternal salvation. I'm Benedetto Rossiti. If the Son therefore shall make you free, you shall be free indeed.
1: If you would like to be free from the weight of sin by receiving Jesus Christ as Lord and Savior, or maybe you have questions about it, call 1-888-NEED-HIM right now. 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

0: Brave men and women have sacrificed everything for our freedom. The Bible says, greater love has no one than this, to lay down one's life for one's friends. But one man laid down his life for the entire world, to save them from hell, to save them from eternal death. That was Jesus Christ. Here's Billy Graham.
1: Christ dying on the cross was more than the death of a martyr. It was more than his setting a good example by offering his life for his fellow man. When Christ took our place, our sins were laid on him. All of my sin was laid on Christ. And I have no sin charged to me for which God will ever hold me accountable. My sin has become Christ's burden. I will never suffer the shame of judgment and the terrors of hell.
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1: Adrian Rogers said God made men and women equal, but he certainly did not make us alike.
2: Why did God make us so different? That he might make us one, not just to sing in unity, but to sing in harmony. That's the music of marriage. God made them in the beginning, male and female. A home is not really a duet, it's a trio. A man, a woman, and Jesus Christ.
1: Welcome to Love Worth Finding, featuring the insightful lessons of pastor, teacher, and author Adrian Rogers. As we just heard, in the music of marriage, husbands and wives sing different parts of the same song. Just as harmony can turn a monotonous piece into a symphony, it can also bring fresh life and excitement to the home. Scripture shows us how to use our differences to glorify God in our marriages. If you have your Bible, turn now to Genesis chapter 1. We'll begin in verse 27 as Adrian Rogers shares how to have harmony in the home.
2: Now, in order to prepare these messages, I've been thinking a lot about music. And I've just decided it was time for me to sing a solo in church. And so I went to Brother Jim Whitmire and I said, "Brother Jim Whitmire, may I sing in church?" He said, "Yes, you may, Pastor. You're the pastor, so if you say so, you may." And I said, "Well, Brother Jim, what would you like for me to sing?" He said, "Why don't you sing On a Hill Far Away?" Well, in all seriousness, I don't know a whole lot about music. I know something about music. And I know that music is made up of three parts. There is melody, there is harmony, and there is rhythm. Now, melody, you sing the same song. And husband and wife need to do that. But harmony, you sing different parts. And that's what we're going to be talking about today. The husband and wife may sing the same song, but they don't sing the same parts. But in rhythm, they sing it together. So it's so important that we sing the same song, we sing it in harmony, and we sing it together. Now look, if you will, here in Genesis chapter 1 and verse 27. So God created man in his own image. In the image of God created he him. Male and female created he them. Male and female. God thought up the idea of boys and girls. We didn't think it up. The unisex idea was not created by God. It was born in hell. God made man and women, male and female. God did that by divine design, as we're going to see in a moment. And you're going to see in this verse that both the man and the woman are in the image of God. A woman is absolutely as valuable and as important, as gifted, and all of the other things as any man could possibly be. The Bible teaches that God does not value one sex above another. Galatians chapter 3 verse 38 makes that plain. There's neither Jew nor Greek, bond nor free, neither is there male nor female, for ye are all one in Christ Jesus. Now, he's not talking about in society. He's not saying that there's to be a blurring of the distinction between the sexes, but he's saying in Christ, male and female, bond and free, we're all one. Now, but in spite of that, God has made us different. God made us different that he might make us one. And I thank God for the difference. I want us to celebrate the difference today because it's our differences, not our likenesses, that bring us together as husband and wife. And how important it is that we be brought together as husband and wife. For the Bible says in Ecclesiastes chapter 4 verse 9, two are better than one. And that is so true. So I want you to think about what I'm going to call the divine design. The divine design. Now, God made by design the difference in the sexes. And he did this for purpose. And he tells us what the purpose is. Go on over to Genesis chapter 2 and look, if you will, at verse 18. Genesis chapter 2 and verse 18. And the Lord God said, "It is not good that the man should be alone. Now, he had created all of these things, and he says, it's good, it's good, it's good, it's good. Everything God created, he would say, that's good, that's good, that's good. And then God made man, and he said, that's not good. He said, it is not good that man should be alone. I will make him an help meet for him. And right there, my dear friend, in that verse, you have the divine design. You have why God created male and female. And let me give you the three reasons very quickly. First of all, for companionship. It is not good that man should be alone. None of the animals could satisfy the hunger in Adam's heart. And not even God himself. Adam, think about it, it's incredible. Adam had a face-to-face relationship with Almighty God in the Garden of Eden, and yet that could not satisfy the deepest need that Adam had. And so God created woman, first of all, for his companionship. And I thank God for the precious companion that he's given me. But not only for companionship, but also for cooperation. Notice what it says, I will make an helper for him. A help meet or fitting for him. Now, the word helper there is a noun. It is not a verb. He's not just saying, I'm going to give him some help. God could have given Adam a friend to help him pick fruit, a buddy or somebody. No, that's not the idea. The idea is someone who is going to cooperate with him, someone who will become a part of a team with him, someone that will make him more than he could have been without that particular person. Someone to help Adam to reach his full potential. Adam could not have been what he ought to have been, in my estimation, at all without Eve, any more than I could be what I ought to be without Joyce that God has given to me. And Joyce has been this helper to me throughout my life, our married life and our ministry. When we were dating in high school, I was playing football and she was a cheerleader. And one of the pictures that hangs on the wall of our home is a picture of her in her cheerleading outfit with these words inscribed on it, to Adrian, I will always cheer you on.

We are half a person without our mates, and that's the way God designed it. Now, if we're thinking about the music of marriage, you think of Adam as a violin, you think of Eve as the bow. And it is together that they make the music that they are supposed to be. She is to complete Adam. Now, lady, you're to be his completer, not his competer. You are to complete him, but not to finish him off. Now, you are husband and wife together. Now, this is God's divine design. I'm going to move from there to talk about not only a divine design, but a definite difference. It is because of that design that God made a difference in the sexes. Genesis 1, verse 27, God made them male and female. Men and women are different. We don't need the Bible to tell us that. My dear friend, and the difference is more than the physiological differences. There are deep emotional and spiritual and psychological differences. And the psychologists tell us that. For a long time, the radical feminists have been trying to tell us that all of the differences, the emotional differences and the psychological differences, are only cultural. They are not only cultural. They are creational. And there's a difference, for example, in the way that the brains of men and women are wired. Little boys have a predominant proclivity in the right side of their brain and girls in the left side. And that's the reason that boys tend to be a little more manually dexterous and women tend to be more verbal. Have you noticed that? Well, they are. Little girls will begin to talk quicker than little boys. James Dobson and other psychologists have taught us it's the way their brains are wired. You send a little boy off to a birthday party, and what'll he do? He'll rip and tear and pull a girl's hair and smear the cake and so forth. Little girls want to play the games like they're supposed to be played. That's because the boys, by nature, are more aggressive. You give the little girls a jigsaw puzzle, and they'll try and put it together, give it to a boy. He'll sling it across the room. A little boy, I'm talking about. Maybe a big boy, I don't know. But anyway, you give a little girl a doll. She wants to caress that doll. She wants to cuddle that doll. You give a little boy a doll, he'll make a hammer out of it. And that's just the way he is. I mean, he thinks in those realms. And there's nothing really wrong with that. Sometimes the feminists of today have tried to change those natural proclivities. But I'm going to show you that they are built in of God. They are part of the way that God made us. Go to the high school and watch the way boys carry books and girls carry books. Next time you're around a high school, watch. The boys will put their books under their arm. They'll carry the books like this. You know how the girls will carry the books? Like this, like it's a baby. The girls will actually cradle their books in their arms. That's just the way that they're built. Nothing wrong with either way. But my dear friend, there is a divine design and a definite difference. Why? Because of what God made the man to do and what God made the woman to do. For example, God made the man to be the provider, and God made the woman to be the helper, a help meet for him. Now, I'm certain today that we have some members of this congregation where the wife is the provider, the husband, because of physical illness or because of the mere fact of the matter, he does not have a job, and she provides. And that's God's provision, and we're grateful for that. But whenever possible, the husband should be the breadwinner, the provider, and if it is a two-income family, and the woman perhaps works out of the home or has a side job, and she can still take care of her babies, the husband's income should be used for the food, the shelter, the clothing, the transportation. And the woman's income, if possible now, should be that supplementary income, but not the main support. If not, there can be bitterness and division, and she herself can become tough-minded in a way that God did not intend for her to become. The man, secondly, is to be the protector. The woman is to be the nurturer. Now, God made the man to protect the woman. You know, when Eve sinned, God blamed Adam. Did you know that? When Eve sinned, God blamed Adam. In Genesis chapter 3, verse 17,
14

0: And unto Adam he said, because thou hast hearkened unto the voice of thy wife, and eaten of the tree of which I commanded thee, saying, thou shalt not eat of it, cursed is the ground for thy sake. Not for her sake, for your sake, Adam. You're to blame, Adam. Cursed is the ground for your sake. In sorrow shalt thou eat it all the days of thy life. And Romans chapter 5, verse 12, when the Bible says that sin came in the world, it doesn't blame Eve, it blames Adam. Romans 5, 12, wherefore as by one man sin entered into the world, and death by sin, so death passed upon all men, for that all have sinned. The husband is meant to protect his wife. And a wife needs a husband who will protect her. And children need husbands who are protectors. We need husbands who will set limits for children, not dropout dads, but dads who will say to boys and to daughters, that is a no. You may not do that. I don't mean a Tarzan no, but just a no. You can't do that. God made the man to be the leader, and God made the woman to be the enhancer. For example, in Genesis 3, verse 16, God said to the wife, thy desire shall be to thy husband, and he shall rule over thee. The husband is the leader, but the woman is the enhancer. She is to be the nurturer. Now, I'm going to talk to you about some things that are tendencies. I'm not talking about hard and fast rules. What I'm going to give you now are tendencies between the male and the female. For example, as a tendency, the man is stronger than the woman. Isn't that right? That's just one of the tendencies. The man is physically strong. Now, not always. I mean, there's some women in here who can beat up some men in here. I mean, and don't mess with them. I'm telling you, there are some who can do that. I'm just talking now about tendencies. I'm saying as a tendency, if we put all the men on one side of the room and all the women on the other side and had a fight. Well, I'm getting in too deep here. But anyway, the Bible says in 1 Peter chapter 3, verse 7, that the woman is the weaker vessel. Why? Because of what God made man to do, which was what? Tend the garden. Man has to be able to dig and to chop and to carry and to protect and to provide. What did God make the woman to do? She's the mother of all living. She's to be gentle. She's to be tender. She is to nurture and to take care of. Now, the men tend to approach problems head first. Women approach problems heart first. That's just the way they are. A woman, her emotions come more to the surface. When you get into the male and female battle, the battle of the sexes, it's generally, not always, but logic versus emotion. And when I say this, some women get angry and they think, well, he doesn't think I know what's going on. Well, you do. But the thing that always astounds me is that women know what's going on without knowing what's going on. I mean, that's a woman's intuition. I mean, very frankly, my wife's a scholar. She made top grades in school. I would hate for you to see her report card and my report card. She's a better scholar than I was, and a very intelligent person. But I'm telling you something, my dear friend. I'm not talking about her intelligence. I'm just talking about the way she comes to problem. I come to problem head first. She comes to problem heart first. She just thinks emotionally. You see, men are goal-oriented. They say, I'm going to do this. And they don't think about who may get hurt. But the women say, now wait a minute, before you do that, have you ever thought about so-and-so? Who's right, who's wrong? Neither is right or wrong. It's just simply the way that people come at the deal. I mean, they think about emotional problems, and those are good. We need that. Men tend to be more success-oriented. Women tend to be more security-oriented. For example, a man, he'll think of something, he'll say, man, I'm going to go for it. I'm just going to try it. I'm going to take our nest egg. I'm going to invest in something, in a project. But she wants to get everything right. She wants everything in its place. She wants the furniture just right. She wants the accoutrements on the wall of the home just right, because God gave her a nurturing instinct. She wants to create beauty. She wants to create a home, a nest. You see, a man sees his work as an extension of himself. And if a man's work is not going right, he's not happy. But a woman sees her home as an extension of herself. These are generalizations now, generalizations. But a woman sees the home as the extension of herself. And therefore, if her home is cluttered, her life is cluttered. She is interested not primarily in success, but in security. Men tend to look at the big picture. Women, on the other hand, look at details. Being goal-oriented, a man will say, well, 4 or 5 years, I'm going to do so-and-so. And the woman will think, but what's going to happen in between? And many men announce the big plans to the woman without letting her know that he's thought about what's going to happen in between. As a matter of fact, I don't even think about what's going to happen in between. If I see a goal, I just say, somehow I can do that. By God's grace, I can and I will. And I'll meet the problems when I get to them. But I'm going to reach that goal. The woman sees it one step at a time. The fella comes home and he says, guess what? She says, what? He said, I found a product we can make for $1 and sell for $2. I've sold everything. We're moving to Cincinnati next month. She begins to cry. He said, what's the matter? Listen, this is the best deal we've ever had. He tells her again and she tells him off. She's no longer crying. He said, I just don't understand you. Well, when he talks about what he's going to do, you know what she thinks? Do you realize the kids are in braces and our doctor is right here? And do you realize it's 4 weeks to graduation? Or do you realize this or do you realize that? She thinks about these things. He doesn't even think about those things. He just says, hey, we're going to do it. Now, if she becomes an adversary rather than a companion, rather than a completer, she becomes a competitor because he has not taken time to recognize her instincts of security. If he were to say to her, now, honey, I realize this and this and this and this, and therefore let's talk about it and see if we can do this and at the same time meet your needs for security. And first thing you know, he has her now as a helper and as a companion. But men just tend to be that way. Men tend to be insensitive, and women tend to be sensitive. Well, why is that? Men are not really insensitive. They're just thick-skinned. They have to be. I mean, they're out there in that workaday world where God put them. God put Adam out there and to earn the bread. And there's a world of competition and a world of danger and a world of unpleasantry and a world of decisions. And he is the provider and he is the protector and he is the leader. She's the nurturer. She's sensitive, and sir, she'd be a great help to you if you'll allow her to be sensitive for you. Men, and I'm almost finished now, and I'll finish this message tonight, but men tend to be more suspicious. Women tend to be more trusting. The reason that men are more suspicious is they're the protector. They don't know whether that person may be there to do damage, so they'll say, now, woman, lock the doors. Don't do this, don't do that. I find myself just protecting my wife and my daughters and my grandchildren and just having a protective nature. But sometimes women are more trusting. They trust their children. They believe the little things are telling the truth always. They trust their husband when nobody else believes in him. They'll believe in him. They just are that way. This, my dear friend, is the difference that God brought into us. Why did God make us so different? That he might make us one. Not just to sing in unity, but to sing in harmony. And I want to tell you something. The girl named Joyce needs me, and I sure need her. And that's the music of marriage. God made them in the beginning, male and female. But may I say this, dear friend, that a home is not really a duet, it's a trio. A man, a woman, and Jesus Christ. Let's bow our heads in prayer. Heads are bowed, eyes are closed. Father God, I pray in the name of Jesus that you would give us godly Christian homes. Thank you, Lord, that you made us different, that you might make us one. In Jesus' name, amen.
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2: I wore hand-me-downs growing up and was ashamed, so I made friends outside of school. By the time I was 16, I had been in juvenile hall more than a dozen times. To escape my drunken father, I lived with my boyfriend, but he started beating me too. We got married anyway and had a daughter. I tried to improve my life by training to be a medical assistant, but unfortunately the job gave me access to pills that I stole to deal with the abuse at home. Finally, I took my daughter and moved in with my mother. But instead of settling down, my sister and I began to party with sailors stationed at a nearby naval base. Mom couldn't take the wild parties and moved away, so I had to work again. I took a job as a bartender, and that's where I learned to use hard drugs. I overdosed 4 times and tried to kill myself. I was planning to go on the government methadone program when I happened by a church car wash one day. There I talked with a man who had also been a drug addict. He said Jesus set him free when nothing else worked. He gave me the number of a women's drug program. Each time I called, they told me Jesus loved me just the way I was, sin and all. I finally went there and suffered agonizing withdrawals. But I listened to the Bible study and singing, and on the 3rd day, I fell on my knees and asked God to save me. How wonderfully He answered that prayer, setting me free of heroin and free to be a real mother to my teenage daughter. I'm Peggy Davenport. And if the Son therefore shall make you free, you shall be free indeed.
1: If you would like to be free from the weight of sin by receiving Jesus Christ as Lord and Savior, or maybe you have questions about it, call 1-888-NEED-HIM right now. 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

0: I'm going in and out of jail and just being a drug addict. That's what I did, man. I was just a partier and a drug dealer.
1: Cocaine, crack, meth, you name it, Craig James did it. Until he had an encounter with God and Jesus set him free from addiction.
0: Every weight of iniquity, everything that ever held me down, like I literally felt it leave me. I told God right then and there, I said, man, I'll serve you. And as plain as you hear my voice right now, I heard the Lord say, show the world my grace.
1: Today, Craig is a Christian rapper called Five. His music points people towards God's grace, which is something Billy Graham spoke about often.
2: The grace of God is a reality. And when I see Jesus Christ dying on the cross, I see the free gift of God's grace in Christ reconciling the world unto himself. Receiving. You can know the grace of God if you will let Christ into your heart right now.
1: You can learn more about God's grace at findpeacewithgod.net, where the Billy Graham Evangelistic Association.

0: Shackle, Pacific Garden Mission presents Free Indeed.
1: I was despised and rejected as a child from the time my mother ran off with a stranger and left me with my grandmother. Dad was away in the Navy. For 9 years, my sister and I were handed from one relative to another. I did all kinds of jobs between the ages of 10 and 13. Then I got fed up and headed for Florida. There, a kind woman with a parrot gave me a sandwich and juice and taught me to sing At the Cross with her parrot. The police returned me to Norfolk, but I soon started working my way west to find my dad. I was 16 by the time I found him. Dad wasn't happy to see me, but I lived with him while I went to school and worked part-time in an office. One day, Mother called and wanted me to visit her in San Francisco. I hadn't seen her since I was 3 years old. She met me at the bus station with her husband and children, and for once in my life, someone was glad to see me. Her husband taught me to play guitar, songs that he sang to the glory of God. The whole family loved the Lord and took me to church with them. I only went to church so I could learn guitar, but as I listened to the songs and the sermons, I learned that Jesus, too, was despised and rejected, yet he gave his life for us so we could have our sins forgiven. I gave my life to Christ, and he gave me the acceptance I never had, the purpose I always wanted. I joined the Navy and married a missionary's daughter in Japan, and today we serve the Lord wherever he chooses. I'm Tom Swanner, and if the Son, therefore, shall make you free, you shall be free indeed.
0: If you would like to be free from the weight of sin by receiving Jesus Christ as Lord and Savior, or maybe you have questions about it, call 1-888-NEED-HIM right now. 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

0: want to get up yet. Oh, but I know I should, so I can have some quiet time to read my Bible. Oh, the sleep is so tempting.
1: You've been there before, right? Something tempting you away from reading the Bible or some other kind of temptation that wants to lead you down a bad path. But one of the most effective ways of resisting temptation?
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1: Billy Graham.
2: Because you see, Satan is going to tempt you. And when Jesus was tempted of the devil, he quoted Scripture. He didn't argue with the devil. He didn't debate with him. He quoted Scripture. So when you get some scriptures in your heart and mind, you have scriptures to quote to the tempter.
1: 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We're the Billy Graham Evangelistic Association.

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